0: saltwater tank.
1: There is
0: a huge, huge, huge fish tank, basically.
1: An above ground pool of sharks. So how many sharks are in here?
2: Five
1: sharks.
3: So you're in like an unmarked bunker with a pool full of sharks.
1: Yes, specifically nurse sharks.
3: Nurse sharks.
1: So
3: okay.
1: They're
3: the littler ones?
1: So these ones were only about like 2 feet long.
0: But these guys are also not full grown yet. In the wild, you have nurse sharks that are, you know, 8, 9, 10 feet long.
3: Big, okay.
1: And they look shark-like, but maybe not exactly what you're thinking.
0: They don't have the large jaws like a great white do.
1: They've got these tiny little mouths that
0: suck up food.
1: That's the sound of the suction. Yeah. They also have whiskers, so some people call them cat sharks.
3: Okay.
1: But maybe most importantly, these sharks.
0: These are like swimming fossils.
1: They're ancient.
3: Ooh.
1: They come from a line of sharks that date back
0: 400 million years ago.
3: Ooh. Huh.
1: And hidden inside of them, scientists like Aaron believe there is this very ancient key. A key that could unlock our ability to fight off some of the deadliest threats we face on Earth. And that's really the story that I want to tell.
3: Yeah, okay. Keep us going.
1: Okay, first, to get to Aaron's lab, we have to go from sharks.
4: Sounds kind of strange when you've got the headphones on actually talking.
1: Back to us.
4: I can't hear now.
1: Hello.
4: Oh, there we go.
1: Hi. Hey, Caroline.
4: Hi, Becca.
1: Because to find this key, scientists first had to figure out something very deep and mysterious about humans. So I guess to just start this off, Caroline, can you tell me a little bit about who you are and what you do?
4: Yeah, sure, Becca. So I'm Caroline Burrell. I've always been passionate about life sciences, kind of set off my career at university studying biochemistry, then moved on to a PhD.
1: She runs a biotech company now.
4: Yeah.
1: And she spent a ton of time researching and studying the immune system, and in particular,
4: antibodies. Oh, they're formidable.
1: One of the most incredible parts of our immune system.
4: That are protecting us nonstop, 24/7 from the onslaught of what's going on in our daily lives.
1: So, let's say you're out in the world, like at a park or something, and some guy coughs right in your face. And let's say a little bit of that cold virus he has goes into your body. And what happens is,
4: just wizardry,
1: these immune cells show up and each one of them starts pumping out
4: hundreds of thousands of these antibodies
1: so that quickly
4: your body is full of this army
1: of billions and billions of antibodies that are specifically designed
4: for their target,
1: that virus.
4: And an antibody,
5: it looks like a big Y.
1: So this army of Ys
4: hone in,
1: surround this virus,
5: and the two arms of that Y
1: reach out and latch onto the virus.
5: Just kind of hold on to it.
4: Really tightly.
1: Until other cells can come in and kill it.
4: It blows your mind. It really does.
1: Because Caroline points out, it's not just that your immune cells are doing this for a virus. It can be something
4: like a fungus, like a bacteria.
1: Maybe a parasite, a toxin.
4: You know, you may get a small cut. You may get dust in your eyes. You may get something going on.
1: Whatever it is.
6: You can make antibodies against almost anything that's out there.
1: Tailor-made, bespoke antibodies for anything.
6: Anything, even if it's never existed in our environment before.
3: Wait, what?
1: Yes, even for things that don't exist, your immune cells can make antibodies for it.
3: That is so cool.
7: It's amazing, actually. Sorry, it almost sounds religious. The Pope just died and I don't know.
1: So these two new voices you hear.
6: Yeah, I'm Helen Dooley.
1: One is Helen Dooley, the other...
7: Martin Flanick.
6: I work for the medical school here at University of Maryland, Baltimore.
1: So does Martin.
7: Almost 30 years at Maryland.
1: And the two of them, they study the evolution of immune systems.
6: To try and understand how the immune system that we have evolved.
1: So this is where the story really picks up.
3: Okay.
1: Because Helen and Martin explain, when we first discovered antibodies, there was this real puzzle as to how they could even exist, how an immune cell can even do what it does, how it can
7: generate billions of different antibodies.
1: Like, that's something a cell shouldn't be able to do.
6: It didn't make sense.
1: Because if you think about, say, a hair cell, It has DNA in it that tells it how to make hair.
6: And we thought that was the same with antibodies, but then it turns out if you can make antibodies against all these different things, you would need so much DNA in your cells that the whole system just wouldn't work.
1: Your cells literally can't contain that much information.
6: Yeah. So then in the 1970s, a group was looking at antibody genes, the genes that encode antibodies or part of antibodies.
1: And while they were looking at the genes in this immune cell,
6: what they realized
1: was that in it,
7: there was something really special.
1: There seemed to be a gene in there that was going around and snipping up DNA and then shuffling those bits and then stitching them back together.
6: And what that meant was the cell could mix and match
1: different pieces of DNA.
7: And by virtue of that,
1: the immune cell could create billions of different combinations in order to create
7: billions of different antibodies.
4: It just is incredible. It's incredibly complicated, but it's just amazing.
1: It's a sort of magic.
4: That bit is genetically just wizardry.
1: That no other cell in our body can do. Just our immune cells.
4: But when they saw that, they thought, okay, that's interesting. And of course, the beauty of academia is that they will then dive down and they will start asking more questions, trying to answer more questions, researching it. And that really was the start of the whole thing.
1: Because what scientists wanted to know now was, when did this happen? Like, when did this one cell, the immune cell, suddenly get this superpower? So for years, what you had were groups of scientists, like this team down in Miami,
6: basically looking at the animals that were there in the waters off Florida and taking blood samples,
1: looking for
6: antibodies,
1: evidence of this superpower, and when it first showed up.
6: So they were basically going back to other creatures to see if these antibodies were present or not at that point in time.
1: So the idea being they would take blood samples from these animals, comb through whatever it is they find in there,
6: and see if any of them kind of had the same like weight or characteristics as a human antibody.
3: Classic Y.
1: Right, the Y shape.
7: So
1: first up,
7: birds.
1: Birds split off on the evolutionary tree about 300 million years ago.
3: Okay.
1: Turns out researchers already knew this, but birds have the little Y antibody.
7: Yes.
1: And so
6: next step,
1: they went back
7: to reptiles.
1: 320 million years ago,
6: they have antibodies.
1: So
7: back further,
6: amphibians.
1: About 360 million years ago,
7: antibodies.
1: Even further back
7: to fish.
1: 430 million years ago,
6: antibodies again.
1: 450 million years ago,
7: sharks.
1: They have them too. And then it stopped.
7: So animals without backbones, everybody would know the sea urchin,
1: which is about 500 million years old.
7: When you look at those creatures, there are no antibodies.
1: What they have are much simpler immune cells that can defend against far fewer things.
7: That's right.
1: And so sharks are really...
3: Wait, hold on. Literally, yeah. Sorry. I have to stop talking. I have to blow my nose because I can't hear you.
1: Oh, yeah, sure.
3: Okay. Like, are there antibodies in that snot?
1: I think so. I mean, that's not really...
3: Okay, keep going.
1: Okay. Anyways, so sharks are the oldest living things on Earth that have an immune system like ours. It's like pretty much where our immune system began.
3: Does anyone know why? Like, why were sharks the place where this immune system first showed up?
6: Yeah, so around that time...
7: There were some interesting things that happened 450 to 500 million years ago.
1: Through the randomness of evolution, the branch that had sea urchins suddenly split. And now you started to have animals with...
7: A backbone.
1: A tail.
6: Fins.
1: A head.
6: A jaw. And teeth.
1: A large brain.
6: Complex neuronal circuits.
1: You get fish that lead to bigger fish, and eventually...
7: The shark.
1: A predator that the world has never seen before. And once you have a predator, pretty much everything else becomes prey.
7: And there is going to be a ratio that you have to maintain.
1: Like, there has to be some sort of balance.
7: Yes, you can't have too many predators with the prey.
1: If you did, all the predators would eat all the prey. There would be nothing left to eat. And so what you see, Martin says, often in nature
7: is predators in general don't have very many offspring.
1: They have fewer babies, so it maintains this balance. Now,
7: this is heavy speculation, okay?
1: Okay. But Martin's theory is if you have fewer offspring, then those offspring will need every defense they can get.
7: Such as
1: little Y-shaped molecules with two arms.
7: Antibodies.
1: And what scientists piece together is that right here, around that split, when you have jawed predators with teeth, that simple immune cell in sea urchins.
7: The idea is it was this lucky event.
1: Where this little rogue piece of DNA that you can find in all animals just so happened to make its way into that simple immune cell and tweak one of its genes.
6: And give it this property where now it can mix and match different pieces of DNA.
7: The ability to generate billions of different antibodies.
1: It's almost like the way that I think about it is the spider that bit Peter Parker, like bit this immune cell, this like proto-antibody, and suddenly you have this superhero immune cell that can defend against anything.
7: That has come in from the outside.
1: That's one theory. On the phone, you said there are others, and you very funnily suggested they're all wrong. But do you know what they are? Are there any other big theories out there?
7: I can tell you one.
1: Okay.
7: So this one's called the Jaws hypothesis.
1: Jaws. So once jaws emerge, you have these species that can eat things with bones. They can munch on their bones.
7: And the bones during digestion could cause scarring of the digestive tract and therefore, you know, cause potential infections.
1: So some people think it evolved because you are now exposed to so many more things and you need to fight off those different infections that could arise.
3: Okay. Right. That makes sense. Like the more opportunities there are to be exposed to things that kill you, therefore defeating things that kill you must be better.
1: Right, exactly. But the funny thing is that once scientists started to really put this whole puzzle together of how we got this immune system, when they found it in sharks, they were just like, meh, okay.
6: The prevailing thought was that sharks had a very simplistic version of our immune system, almost like the, you know, the Model T Ford of our Ferrari immune system.
1: Like we can make antibodies in 3 to 4 days. Sharks?
6: We're looking at 3 to 4 months.
1: They thought it's not that efficient.
6: Its immune responses are very slow.
1: It's like 400 million years old. Of course it's not as good as ours.
3: Yeah.
1: But that idea would...
3: Sorry.
1: It's okay. That idea would be proven to be very, very wrong. Dead wrong. We'll be right back.
3: Stick with us, partner.
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10: I'm Carrie Miller. Talking Volumes is back this fall, and I can't wait. We're at O'Shaughnessy on the campus of St. Kate's. Join me for Marlon James, Lucy Foley, Minjin Lee, and Emily St. John Mandel. Catherine Richard will sit in for Colson Whitehead while I'm away. 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
11: Quick look at the weather on this Sunday evening. Chance of showers and thunderstorms, especially for northern Minnesota. Any storms that do churn up could be severe. We'll see highs tomorrow again near 90, 70s near Lake Superior. Still humid, still hot for Tuesday and Wednesday, but the humidity will ratchet back a bit.
12: Lulu, Radiolab back with Becca Bressler, sharks and the things inside them that keep them from getting sick.
1: Immune systems are just insane. I mean, just the fact that we can create antibodies against things that don't even exist
3: in
1: nature.
3: I love
1: like,
3: that.
1: What?
3: It's so cool.
1: Yeah.
13: Okay, wait. So let's zoom way out. Okay, so just a recap.
1: Go ahead.
13: We meet a guy named Aaron. He takes you to a bunker. He's curious in immune responses. We're learning about, like, probably there was this big bang around 500 million years ago that goes hand in hand with complexity. And now, yes, where are we going next?
1: Yeah, so where we left off, scientists had discovered sharks have an immune system, but thought it was pretty simple compared to ours.
13: Right.
1: You know, the Ford to our Ferrari, as Helen put it. But that all started to change in the late 80s when Martin showed up.
7: Got my first job in 1987 at the University of Miami.
1: In an immunology lab.
7: And there they worked on sharks, obviously.
1: Looking at their immune cells that make their antibodies.
7: We wanted to isolate the cells from the shark and then study their functions.
1: So when they started playing around with these cells, they saw, of course, they made shark antibodies.
7: Right.
1: Obviously.
7: That's right.
1: But then he also saw this other thing.
7: That the shark was making.
1: That sort of looked like an antibody.
7: But a little different.
1: It had the same Y shape, the two arms, but it was smaller.
7: And that was weird.
1: Hadn't seen that before.
7: No.
1: So he grabs some of these itty-bitty Ys, puts them under a microscope.
7: It's called electron microscopy.
1: And what he sees is that the arms on these things
7: were highly mobile.
1: Like really flexible.
7: They move from 0 degrees to 180 degrees, like a, you know, a cheerleader with her arms out.
1: Hmm. And this was something completely new. We've never seen it before in a shark, in us, in any immune system.
7: Yeah. It just smelled to me like this was something interesting.
6: I think that's kind of where I came in.
1: So over the next few years, Helen and Martin, they would do these experiments where they would take something that didn't belong in a shark, put it inside of it, and watch these little Ys surround this thing in the shark. And with their flexible arms, they would get into it and they would hold it super, super tightly.
7: Just amazed.
1: And the two of them were like,
6: it's amazing.
1: Oh, these are antibodies. These are like a whole new type of antibody.
7: That was fantastic.
1: So when you discovered this, did you understand the implications of it?
7: No, I probably should have. I probably should have, but you know.
1: So Martin, he's just seeing something new.
13: Basic science. He just saw a thing.
1: However, because these antibodies are so tiny and so flexible and so sticky, scientists today actually think that they might be the key to what's the word I'm looking for? Not solving, but like the key to curing cancer.
13: In humans?
1: In humans.
13: What?
1: Yes.
13: Wait, what? How?
1: Okay, stick with me. So can I take photos or is that a no-no?
14: No, absolutely.
1: Okay, this is actually where I want to take us back. To Aaron's lab.
13: In a basement in Madison.
1: The
0: big boy there is Mr. Stamper.
1: Because Aaron is one of the few people who is developing these antibodies to try to cure cancer. So we've got nets out and you're using the nets to...
0: To corral the sharks into place so we can catch them with a big net here.
1: And so how this works is they catch a shark. So we got a shark. Oh, should I move? I should move. They dump them in this bucket full of anesthesia to put them to sleep. If you weren't putting pressure on the top, would it like fly out of the bin?
0: Yeah, it would fly out of the bin, yes.
1: And once it's out...
14: He's out.
1: Okay, we got a sleepy shark. They inject a little piece of the surface of a cancer cell into that shark.
13: Is this any kind of cancer? Is this a particular kind of cancer cell?
1: Prostate cancer.
0: This is prostate cancer that is resistant to all forms of current chemotherapy.
13: Okay.
1: And where are you putting this injection?
15: Last time we did the left fin, so this time we're doing the right fin.
1: And once they have this little bit of a cancer cell in the shark,
5: you have a huge immune response.
1: The shark starts producing millions of antibodies. And then
16: you deliver repeat booster shots of these.
1: They do it again and again.
0: For a terrible analogy,
1: getting these sharks to make these antibodies over and over.
0: It's kind of like playing basketball. So if you practice more, you're a better shot. Same with the immune system.
1: This is immunotherapy, training antibodies to be really good at latching onto a target. Because once you've trained it to, say, latch onto a cancer cell, you can attach a little, like, radioactive bomb to the antibody.
5: We basically use the antibody as a delivery system to efficiently deliver
1: this little bomb
5: to the cancer cell.
1: To kill it.
5: Yes, correct.
1: And this is also something we do with human antibodies, even for like certain types of cancers. But sometimes human antibodies are not very good at sticking to cancer cells.
5: But shark antibodies,
1: with those small, flexible, wiggly arms,
5: they can essentially do molecular yoga and adopt many different shapes. And by adopting many different shapes, they can get into nooks and crannies of targets that human antibodies can't access.
1: Like certain parts of cancer cells.
5: Yes.
1: So Aaron said that it takes about 2 months to train these antibodies, and that the first time they went to test one of these things...
5: Oh, this is about 2 years ago.
1: They took the shark antibody, injected it into a mouse with a tumor.
5: Through the tail vein of the mouse.
1: Did some fancy imaging.
5: And I thought, wow, I've never seen this before. Within a day, we saw the antibody homing to the tumor and just collecting there.
1: They were just latching on to these tumor cells and nowhere else. They didn't find it anywhere else in the body. It like laser focused right to the tumor.
13: It moved like we think sharks move, like where they like detect
1: stealth,
13: detect a drop of blood and then boom. What?
1: Were you surprised by this or were you expecting these results?
5: I've been doing mouse radiology for 20 years and it knocked my socks off.
1: Really?
5: Honestly, yeah. I've never seen antibody work that well.
1: And they would follow up that study with another, where they attached a little bomb to the antibody and it worked.
13: Wow.
1: They eradicated the cancer.
13: Wow.
1: Do you see any immune response to the antibody? Because I guess I would just expect that a shark antibody for a mouse is like a foreign invader that the mouse would then, you know, produce antibodies against.
5: Yeah. So for some reason, we do not see an immune response. And we don't really know the concrete reason why. We've done studies in mice and other rodents, and there are a few other people working on shark antibodies in the world. And that's one thing that we all talk about is how we don't see an immune response against them.
1: I mean, I think that's so fascinating because, like, even for a human, if you're growing a fetus that's half genetically yours, your body will launch an immune response. Like, that's the, you know, the purpose of the placenta and the sort of struggle of pregnancy. I just can't even grasp that a shark antibody would not trigger an immune response.
5: Yeah, it's one of those things that you have to see to believe, and we've seen it many times. And we're going to do a primate study. We're going to do an imaging study to see where this antibody goes in the body of a non-human primate. And then we're going to also repeatedly dose the primate with the antibody to see if we do generate an immune response against it. And my hunch is we won't see any antibodies against our shark antibody.
13: Wow.
1: Yeah.
13: I mean, I don't know if we should do any meaning making here, but can I just like...
1: Yeah, go for it.
13: I mean, I think so much of what we learned in the first couple days of our week of shark is like that a monster, it maintains its fear by being unknown, unseen, sort of other. And there's something like if... at the molecular level, we can embrace these things as us. There is like profound molecular entanglement. Like they are so much closer than I ever thought.
1: Yeah. Yeah. I mean, like that entanglement is precisely why they can heal us, you know?
13: Yeah.
1: Like these animals that we don't even want to share the water with, because we're afraid that they'll harm us, could actually save us. Oh, wow. So each shark you're using for different...
0: Each shark is fighting a different disease.
1: And not just from cancer.
0: The shark we have right here is being injected with proteins that are expressed when we sense pain.
1: So with one of those sharks, they're developing antibodies against pain receptors that you find in humans.
13: Huh.
1: So they can help us find where that pain is in the body.
13: Wow.
0: We had one shark that was pumped full of fentanyl to make anti-fentanyl shark antibodies.
1: They're developing antibodies against lung cancer, breast cancer, Alzheimer's.
13: Okay, wow. So you're saying just like there's this burgeoning hope of potential for what these antibodies could heal or make clear.
1: Yeah.
5: Yeah.
1: Yeah. What do you think about that?
5: It's pretty cool. It's beautiful. Yeah. Hmm.
1: Do you think that sharks, like these antibodies, could be the most powerful tools we have to fight these diseases?
5: Never say never, potentially.
1: Potentially.
5: I like to think that the future is shark, personally.
1: The future is shark.
5: Yes.
1: I feel like that's a good place to end.
5: The future is shark.
12: This episode was reported by Becca Bressler. It was produced by Becca Bressler and Matt Kilty. Original music from Matt Kilty. 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Special thanks to Gihan Gunrathnan, Jay West, Kendall Ott, and the entire Lebeau Lab at the University of Wisconsin-Madison. Go Sharks. Not actually their mascot, but maybe it should be. One more thing. 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
9: We're going to take a quick break, and when we come back, we've got some baby sharks. Not the song. I promise, not the song. 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Stay tuned.
14: I'm Maria Hinojosa, next time on Latino USA. The World Cup has come to an end. We talk about its significance and the most controversial moments, from heartwarming viral clips to the politics that intervened in an unprecedented way. Of course, we're going to talk about the winning team. 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
11: 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In Minnesota soccer, a scoreless game last night, the Loons versus Vancouver. 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
12: Lulu.
9: Latif.
12: Radiolab. 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
17: Hello, hello. So, baby sharks.
9: You can't even say the word without it.
17: Without a do. I wanted to know, like, you two both have little humans. Do you hate that song? Do you, like, listen to it daily? What's your relationship to that song?
9: When did the song come out?
17: 2015, the Korean one came out.
9: We had kids after that, and by that point I knew that this was sort of weapons grade song, so we kept it out of the house.
17: It's like a zombie apocalypse. You're like, don't open the doors.
9: That's right.
17: Baby shark's right. Coming.
9: We'd seen other people go through it and we're like, it's not gonna happen here.
17: I don't have children, it's like seeps into you just being in the world.
12: It does. It swept the world. Yeah. It was everywhere.
17: Yeah, so everyone has the same feeling about it. But then I was like, wait, what are baby sharks like? Like, what? How do baby sharks get born?
9: How do baby sharks get born?
17: Yeah, like what? Do you have an idea of like what shark birth looks like?
9: I mean,
12: man, I don't know. Well, like they are really fishy. Like you think they do have eggs, but like I want them to have labor.
17: Yeah, so I found someone to answer this question for me.
18: I've always been like an ocean nerd, but when
17: science reporter Claudia Gaib, who like most of the people we've had on this week, is a bit of a shark fangirl.
18: So by the time I got to this story, I was definitely fully a crazy shark lady.
17: I actually ran into her work because of an amazing article she wrote about baby sharks. And she kind of just introduced me to the very wacky world of shark reproduction. And I want to share it with you because it's just so fun.
12: Okay.
17: So the first category of shark birth is...
18: Let me just make sure I get the term correct. I gotta look back. Yes. Okay. So we have viviparous. My name is Teeny.
17: Yeah, viviparous.
12: Like in vivo?
17: Yeah, exactly.
18: Viviparous sharks give birth to live young, just like humans or like other mammals.
17: Just like you and me and dolphins. The embryo develops in the mother's womb.
18: They have a womb. There's a placenta.
17: Some of them even make this sort of milk.
18: Essentially, like, secrete a type of milk into the womb.
17: Like a little milk bath for baby
18: Yeah, they're in a little milk bath.
12: So they're just like fully pregnant. Fully? And
17: they come out like little baby versions of the larger shark.
12: Like how big?
17: It depends on the shark. So white sharks come out like 3 or 4 feet long.
9: Whoa.
12: Oh, that's huge.
9: That is enormous.
17: But I mean, there's other sharks that come out like the size of your pointer finger.
9: Cute.
17: I'm
9: not a gremlin, pixie, troll, fairy.
17: And like, God bless the hammerhead shark mothers.
9: Oh, that's cool.
12: That must feel like it would be so hard to make it work.
17: Yeah, so that's the first category.
12: Okay.
17: And then moving on to category two, which is
18: ovoviviparous.
17: Ovoviviparity.
9: Okay.
17: So it's like a live birth, but also eggs.
9: Live birth, but also eggs.
12: Yeah, what does that mean?
17: So the embryo actually forms inside of an egg case.
18: but that egg case hatches still inside mom. And then the baby comes out.
17: So it kind of is combining the strengths of a live birth where you're protecting the young inside you, but it happens a lot quicker and the sharks can make a bunch more eggs. There's one whale shark that was found and it had 300 whale sharks inside it.
19: Wow.
17: And then there's sharks that can fertilize sperm from multiple fathers. So they kind of place bets on different sharks' baby dad.
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0: inside the shark. So you'll see scientific papers where there's like a uterus that's been sliced open and there's just like one shark and then a bunch of empty egg cases. And it's like, I ate those. So, okay. So that's the ovoviviparity. And then the final category.
1: Oviparous.
0: Are just the plain old egg laying sharks. So the mom puts an embryo inside the sort of egg case thing. And then she just releases all of those eggs into the ocean.
1: It's feeding on a yolk sac, just like a chicken, and it has everything it needs inside this little egg case.
0: So the mom will only do like one or two of these at a time. And they look like these little envelopes. You can sometimes see them wash up on the beach.
2: Oh, yeah, dude. Oh, my God. The mermaid's purse.
3: What's the mermaid's purse thing?
2: It almost looks like two boomerangs back to back.
0: Yeah, but there's also a shark that lays an egg case that's shaped like a spiral drill.
3: So it like screws itself into the rock kind of thing.
0: So that nobody comes along and eats it because, you know, they're out there hanging out in the ocean by themselves. And those egg-laying sharks, those are the sharks that we are going to talk about today. That's where the story that Claudia had written about begins.
2: Oh, cool. This wasn't even
0: just
2: the
0: warm-up. That was just...
2: I'm sorry.
0: I love it.
2: And I was just... It was just too Willy Wonka, like, come with me in the world of pure imagination.
4: And they're crazy little characters, you know, what they do.
0: And so this story is one man's possibly Sisyphean, but definitely sublime attempt to maybe just slightly rejigger the balance between humans and sharks.
4: Mm-hmm. Yep, yep.
0: Can I just ask you to introduce yourself, say who you are, and yeah, what you do?
4: Hi, my name is Greg Noel. What I actually do, or what I do when I do?
0: Greg has taught English as a second language. He's done quality checks on electrical circuit boards. But his life's work, I think he would say, is the Shark Conservation and Education Organization that he founded.
4: Called Shark Lab Malta.
0: Which is in Malta.
2: Mm.
3: And where is Malta again?
0: Little island below Sicily. Warm, Mediterranean.
4: And it's just a really beautiful place to be. So
0: you were just interested in sharks because you loved being in the ocean? Or like, what was it about sharks that interested you in the first place?
4: They were just kind of fascinating. They're very kind of mysterious. So I thought, okay, let's learn more about them.
0: But when Greg moved down to Malta from Britain, this was in 2007, he pretty quickly realized
4: there was nobody really in Malta focusing on sharks, doing anything about sharks.
0: There wasn't a national aquarium at the time, and there weren't even many sharks in the waters near Malta where you could scuba dive.
4: So that was why I first started going to the fish market.
0: He wanted to learn about sharks so badly, he's just like willing to go look at them in buckets.
4: Yeah, which I guess it's kind of strange, but it was kind of like, well, if I want to learn something about sharks, I need to go and find where I can see them.
0: So Greg would get up early in the morning, head down to the coastline where this fish market was. It was in this old rickety building, and he'd start talking to the fishermen, saying like, I don't know, you got any sharks? You mind if I check them out?
4: Yeah.
0: And so he'd go back, see these bins filled with ice and dead sharks. He started measuring the sharks.
4: With my tape measure and my camera, taking pictures.
0: Photographing them.
4: Learning more and more about the different species of sharks around Malta.
0: Learning about the basics of their anatomy.
4: Checking them, whether it's male or female.
0: Just like gathering basic information for this organization that he was setting up.
4: Sometimes recover certain parts of sharks from bins.
0: You're like, oh, I'll grab a jaw and I'll clean it up and I'll use it as like a demonstration that I'll give at like a community fair when I'm teaching people about sharks.
2: Wow.
0: But a couple years into his fish market research, things started to get a little interesting for Greg.
4: Yep.
0: One day in
4: 2011,
0: Greg's at the market doing his thing, and he sees this small spotted cat shark.
4: A small, spotty little shark.
0: Just kind of inspects it like he always does. But then he just like notices something coming out of the small spotted cat shark.
4: But, oh, what's that? What's that thing protruding?
0: It's these tiny, curly strings.
4: These fibrous tendrils.
0: Popping out of the shark's cloaca, which is like a shark vagina. Greg bends down.
4: Kind of carefully took hold of them.
0: And at this point, the fishermen nearby are just like giving him the side eye.
4: Well, listen. There was a few kind of like craned necks looking across. What's he doing?
0: But he just starts to pull on it.
4: Slowly pulled and pulled and pulled. And out came this perfect little four and a half centimeter capsule. With curly tendrils at the top, curly tendrils at the bottom.
2: Huh.
0: And he's like, oh,
4: ding.
0: This is a shark egg. Mm-hmm. So is it almost like a ravioli?
4: Let's imagine like half a ravioli.
0: Like a 2-inch by 1-inch rectangle.
4: Pale greenish color, almost transparent.
0: And he holds it up to the light and he sees this little bulge.
4: Inside the ravioli shape capsule.

0: So here he is holding this little ravioli in the middle of the fish market.
1: What do we do now?
2: Is it dead?
0: He doesn't know. So it came out of a dead shark.
2: Right.
0: It could be dead, but it could maybe be alive.
1: Just kind of thinking, or at least we could learn something from it. So I took it back home.
0: Put it in a little plastic aquarium that he had.
1: The kind of thing that kids would have sometimes. Okay. So that was never actually used. Just happened to be kicking around the house. So then I'm kind of thinking, well, okay, obviously the shark would lay the egg in the sea. So I'll go and collect some seawater.
0: With like a bucket?
1: Yeah. Just literally a bucket. Take it back home.
0: Dumps the ocean water into this little aquarium.
1: With a little air pump just to keep the water oxygenated. Dangle a piece of string across the width of the aquarium.
0: Why? Just to replicate like some seagrass or something that the egg would hook onto. So he hooks the little ravioli tendrils onto the string and suspends it in the floating water.
1: And then wait. Because, I mean, once you put it in there, what do? Apart from watch it every day or several times a day or many, many times a day. Every time you walk past it, you take a look to just see what's going on. It just became a little bit like a magnet.
0: Day one, day two.
1: Every time I was in and out, moving past it, take a look, take a look, take a look.
0: Day four, five, six, seven, nothing happening.
1: And after around about 3 weeks,
0: he noticed
1: the little bump on the top right-hand side of it. So now each time I'm walking past, I'm now focusing on the little bump. And the little bump slowly separates from the main yolk section itself with a tiny, tiny, almost thread-like connection. And it starts to move.
2: Nope.
1: Just kind of like wiggling a little bit. And it's like, oh my gosh.
0: This shark, this baby shark that I brought home.
1: From a dead shark. A dead shark.
0: Is still alive. Now, I should say Greg is standing, if somewhat amateurishly, on a sort of scientific frontier. I mean, sharks had been bred in captivity and eggs had hatched in aquariums, but
1: the thing that had never been done before was taking an egg from a dead shark
0: and getting it to
1: develop.
0: Nobody had ever done that.
1: Nobody. So this was a first.
0: And now he's thinking, maybe I could even get this thing to hatch.
3: Okay. So Greg is standing on the scientific frontier of a sort, and he has this egg case.
0: An egg case that Greg, at this point, has decided to name.
1: Squiggle. It was squiggling in the egg case, and I didn't know what else to call it. It's like, it's squiggling around. That's how I described it to people.
0: And now that he knew that it was alive, and he'd given it a name.
1: Now I'm thinking, maybe I need to actually get a slightly bigger aquarium and something a little bit, I would say, more professional. You know, made of glass instead of plastic.
0: So he moves Squiggle into his happier, newer home.
1: And so now we're like 6 weeks, 7 weeks, 8 weeks.
0: And Squiggle is growing and moving more and more. It's still this sort of lump that's attached to a yolk in a thin thread. And then
1: The yolk itself starts to appear to have blood vessels form on it. So you almost see like vein-like structures on the yolk sac.
2: What?
1: And they kind of snake their way up the yolk sac to this little placental connection, which then in turn is going into the shark.
2: Like blood?
0: Yes. Mm. So it's blood going to the head of the shark.
2: That is wild.
0: Yes.
1: It is alien-like because it has no distinctive shape. It doesn't have the distinctive snout. There are no fins. It's, I don't know, how would you describe it? It's just like a little something.
0: So you'd walk by Squiggle like a couple times a day, be like, hey Squiggle, what's up?
1: I wasn't necessarily talking to Squiggle, but when people said, how's it doing? So, oh, Squiggle, Squiggle's doing fine.
0: And then one day,
1: it just simply stopped moving.
0: Squiggle stopped squiggling.
2: Oh no.
0: And it's never started again. That was the end of Squiggle. But Squiggle left behind this like little bit of hope. For Greg.
1: This beautiful little piece of ravioli kind of proved it was possible. So there was this kind of this drive.
0: So Greg heads back to the fish market, tries to get as many eggs as he can. Not even like pulling out the strings when he sees them. He now just starts cutting into the dead sharks.
2: Whoa, the fishermen are just letting him do this?
0: Well, Greg got very good at spotting which sharks had egg cases in them. But also these fishermen...
1: They were curious too. To the point where we arrived, they now tell us, oh, I've got some of this and I've got some of this.
0: And at this point, he has egg cases upon egg cases at home.
1: Multiple aquariums, etc.
0: And they're all starting to move. And they do a little bit of wiggling, just like Squiggle did.
1: Going good, going good. Everything's going good.
0: But then, just like Squiggle, they would all die. And Greg is like...
1: What's happening? Why do they suddenly stop developing?
0: So he starts tinkering with like a couple things, like the aeration, the salinity. But then eventually he starts to drop the temperature of the tank.
1: Lowering the temperature, lowering the temperature, lowering the temperature.
0: And lo and behold,
1: this mortality suddenly stopped massively.
0: These eggs start surviving.
1: Everything seemed to continue to develop.
0: Past the day that Squiggle died.
1: Slowly get bigger, bigger, bigger, wiggle, wiggle, wiggle.
0: And then some weeks in, he notices that one of the embryos in the egg cases is starting to look like a shark.
1: The fins develop.
0: Seems to have a tail and a head.
1: It's now starting to go into a position where it has its head at the bottom part of the egg case and the body is looped over to the top and the tail is now next to the head.
0: And then one day he's cleaning the tank and he accidentally bumps into the string that's holding the tendrils. And then all of a sudden...
1: all movement stops. I've just killed it. And then after a minute or so... oh, no, it's all right, it's all right, it's all good, it's all good.
0: And then it started wiggling again. It's this defense mechanism these little egg cases have to protect themselves from predators who want to eat them. Now, at this point, the little shark bodies, they're curled around the yolk sac. And Greg can see that that yolk sac
1: is getting smaller and smaller and smaller and smaller and smaller. And after around about 5.5, coming up towards 6 months, that yolk sac has almost disappeared.
0: And so he starts thinking, I bet when that yolk sac goes away, that's when this thing's going to hatch.
1: Now, every time you go past the aquarium, you're looking, looking, looking. Can you see any yolk? Can you see any yolk?
0: And then one day...
1: oh, it's gone.
0: And in the place where the shark used to attach to the yolk sac, there's just a little...
1: belly button. Literally, because it's like a placental connection. So you could actually quite happily say that sharks have belly buttons. And at that point, the shark is ready to be born.
0: Wow, the belly button is the final touch, the master stroke.
1: It is.
0: So he's just sitting there, waiting for this shark to finally break out of this egg case.
1: You can only spend so many hours with your eyes open watching a shark waiting for it to hatch. It's like the kettle, yeah? You go to bed and you think, okay, well, everything seems fine.
0: But then one morning, he wakes up.
1: And there's a little baby shark sitting at the bottom of the tank. Just sitting at the bottom.
0: Like a picture-perfect miniature version of a small spotted cat shark. Just sitting on the bottom of the tank?
1: Yeah, yeah.
0: He did it! Yeah, he has a baby shark in his aquarium.
2: That came from a dead mother shark.
0: Yeah.
2: Wow.
0: And so this baby shark is just sitting at the bottom of the tank. And he's like, I guess it's time to let it go.
1: Release it into the sea.
0: Back to the ocean. So one afternoon,
1: a group of us, I think it was 7 or 8 members of the organization.
0: They pack it up into a cooler and they drive to the north side of the island.
1: We get our wetsuits on, put our scuba gear on, transfer the shark into the box.
0: Just like a little Tupperware you'd put your lunch in.
1: Everyone got cameras. Yeah, yeah, got cameras. Are the batteries charged? Yeah, yeah, the batteries charged. Okay, are we ready? We're ready. Let's get in the water.
0: So they walk out into the water, dip down under, and start to dive.
1: To a depth of, maybe about 10, 12 meters.
0: And they're swimming around the bottom, looking for a good place to leave this baby shark.
1: Underwater with a little box, a little baby shark. You can see the beaming smiles behind the regulators.
0: And the reality of what they're doing, what they've done, it starts to sink in.
1: The amount of time, energy, effort, dedication, concern, worry built up over the year or so of development and then hatching and releasing, blah, blah, blah, blah.
0: They're all just tearing up, like their masks just fill up with their tears.
1: Seriously, it was just so super, super, super emotional. So when it came to this final kind of like, now we're going to open the box and take the lid off and see what happens.
0: Greg's holding this little box and he starts to open it.
1: Just very slowly, slowly take off the lid of the box and the little shark wiggles around a bit. And then it kind of lifts off the box and starts to swim. I don't know, there was just kind of... I don't know, there was just a very, very kind of like emotional but peaceful moment. It felt like many minutes, but it probably wasn't. The shark had disappeared. We weren't going to chase it. We had no idea where it was going to go next.
0: That shark was the first, but it wasn't the last.
1: The total number of sharks we've released to date is 371.
2: Whoa!
0: And one thing that science reporter Claudia Geib from the beginning pointed out is that Greg had started this project in 2011, and I was reporting this in, I think, 2020, 2021. So he'd by then been doing it for almost a decade. He had published a paper on it in 2018 that essentially was like a how-to guide for taking egg cases and raising them to be re-released in the wild. And now there are other scientists in other parts of the world rescuing egg cases from these dead sharks.
1: So it wasn't a question of, wow, we're stopping a species from becoming extinct. It was a question of putting them back where they belong. Let's let nature take its course. And if nature determines that this creature will have a long and happy, fruitful life, fantastic. If nature says something different, it's nature doing what nature does.
4: I hate to say it, they're going to die. That's nature, red raw and tooth and claw.
2: When I was reporting this story and I spoke to this one prestigious researcher,
4: Nick Dulvey, professor in conservation biology at Simon Fraser University in Vancouver.
2: And in his view, it's almost kind of pointless to put baby sharks back into the ocean.
0: He says, like, these babies are just like a snack for another fish.
4: This is probably the most important, least well understood fact in marine conservation, that you should conserve the adults and not the babies. I have had many people from many walks of life, including many professors and fisheries scientists and undergraduates, go, but why shouldn't we protect the babies? Mm. And I'll go, well, let me ask the question in a different way. I'll say, how about you want to start an apple farm? I'm going to give you a choice. Would you like 10 mature apple trees or would you like 10 apple pips from my apple?
0: Mm. Mm.
4: And everybody, when they see it, they're like, oh, yeah, of course. Yeah, of course. Yeah. Give me the adults.
2: Yeah, yeah. Oh, that's such a reasonable thing to say.
4: I hate to say it. And it's like, same thing with a zoo. You know, you want to start a zoo, do you want 10 kittens or 10 full-grown lions? And the answer is always pick the adults because they can breed multiple times right from the get-go. But with the kittens and the apples, you basically have to let them grow up to maturity and then breed.
0: The image I have, it's just like these people release this single baby shark out into the ocean and it's swimming and it's like, oh, the big wide world. Do you imagine the scene of that? Like something comes along and chomp. Like, what do you imagine happening to that little baby shark?
4: Yeah, it's like watching a turtle release on a beach. You know, those seagulls aren't holding back just because there's a bunch of tourists watching. They're like doing their seagull thing, which is eating baby turtles. And to the human onlooker, it's horrific, but that's nature.
0: Mm.
4: So, again, one of the biggest mysteries in fisheries scientists that most fisheries scientists don't understand is, oh, well, we've got this cod and it lays 10 million eggs a year. And we've got this dogfish that lays 2 pups each year. Well, surely, you know, the cod's going to be fine.
0: Mm.
4: But what I try to do is get people to reflect on, oh, there's 2 different ways of getting the same outcome, which is you can either package up all of your energy into 2 pups that are very large, very competent, with a much higher survival rate, or you could make 10 million lottery tickets. Only one of them is going to win the lottery and the rest are going to die.
0: Mm-hmm.
4: And you go, well, why does biodiversity work like that? Mm-hmm. Why do we have this choice of 1 coconut or 10,000 grass seeds? And it turns out that the number of offspring that we have is optimized to the risk in the environment that the babies are born in.
0: Mm.
4: It turns out that the cod is laying these tiny little lottery tickets out into the ocean in the hope of dropping them into a patch of phytoplankton that's big enough to support a population of growing zooplankton. And the chances of you picking a patch that's large enough until you develop over the period of 30 days in the case of a cod, or a period of 1 year in the case of a lobster larvae, the chances of you getting the right size patch is vanishingly small. In fact, it's one in several million. And so what they're doing is bet hedging, in the same way that you do with a syndicate in a lottery. You buy lots of lottery tickets at different times and places to maximize your chance of winning. And so you go, well, what's the payoff of that strategy? Well, the payoff of that strategy is, yeah, you're going to have many, many bad years where it doesn't work out. But when it does work out, you know, more than one of those eggs is going to survive. In fact, tens of thousands of those eggs might survive.
0: So is it almost like the single shark that this person is rescuing? It's like you might just be picking a very bad lottery ticket out of the trash and cashing it in?
4: Maybe. Yeah.
0: Focusing on the babies instead of the adults, it's not only a waste of time, but also kind of a distraction away from conservation efforts.
4: Fisheries management or bycatch mitigation.
0: That do make a big difference.
4: These kind of activities are described as what are called feel-good conservation. These are an action that make people feel like they're helping to save the planet, but they don't have a real impact.
3: I had a similar question.
0: I don't know. The more I talk to Claudia, the more I think they do something, just a different kind of something.
5: One piece we didn't talk about is everybody spoke about how the people around them in their community responded to this project really, really positively.
0: And even beyond Greg's community, you know, there's even a classroom in Spain now.
6: My name is Jaime Penades. I'm a biologist from Spain.
0: Using Greg's methods.
7: My name is Inma Gil. I'm 15 years old.
0: To raise baby sharks.
5: So instead of having like butterflies, you would have a baby shark in your classroom.
8: My name is Ignacio and I'm 16.
9: Paula and I'm 17 years old.
10: I'm 14 years old.
0: And in a way, it's not what's happening inside those shark tanks that matters. It's what's happening inside those kids.
8: Honestly, I was like concerned about how are we like going to take care of them.
10: I used to think of sharks as like mainly dangerous.
11: At first, I thought of sharks as big and scary creatures. And now that I've been taking care of five of them, I'm pretty much relaxed.
12: People have been taught to fear sharks.
0: Chris Lowe, again, our shark scientist from the very beginning of this week.
12: So the cool thing for me is if we've taught people to fear sharks, we can also unteach them to fear sharks, to appreciate the animal.
4: The wonder of the complexity of their lives and the complexity of their biology.
1: You know, we need to change our concept. Get away from the monster image. They're not monsters at all.
10: Butterflies or sharks?
7: Sharks.
10: Definitely sharks. They are more interesting.
8: Yeah, same here. I think I would prefer sharks over butterflies.
3: Big giant whale shark size thank you to Rachel Cusick for bringing this wild idea to us and doing dozens of interviews to bring it to life.
13: Thanks also to our editorial ground control, Pat Walters, for wrangling so many sharks.
3: This episode was reported and produced by Rachel Cusick, edited by Pat Walters, fact-checked by Diane Kelly, with mixing help from Jeremy Bloom, and original music by Alan Gafinski.
14: Hi, I'm Michelle, and I'm from Richardson, Texas. And here are our staff credits. 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Our staff includes Simon Adler, Jeremy Bloom, Becca Bressler, W. Harry Fortuna, David Gable, Rebecca Lack, Maria Paz Gutierrez, Sindunyana Sambandan, Matt Kielty, Annie McEwen, Alex Neeson, Sarah Kari, Sarah Sandbach, Anissa Vitpe, Arian Wack, Pat Walters, Molly Webster, Jessica Young, with help from Rebecca Rand. Our fact checkers are Diane Kelly, Emily Krieger, Anna Pujol-Mazzini, and Natalie Middleton.
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16: 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I'm Jessica Bari. 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Psychiatrist Tanner Boomersbach of the University of Wisconsin School of Medicine shares more.
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19: Here's your Twin Cities forecast from NPR News. An extreme heat warning is in effect through 9 o'clock this evening. For highs in the upper 90s, add in the humidity and it will feel like we're in the triple digits. Lots of sun today with very light south winds. Lows in the mid-70s tonight. Just a slight chance of thunderstorms tonight. Highs will be right back to the mid-90s tomorrow.
20: I'm Jeff Jones, a producer at NPR News. 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This vital mix of information is made possible by member contributions. 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
21: 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I'm Maria Hinojosa. Today, the FIFA Men's World Cup has come to an end. And there is a lot to talk about.
22: FIFA's there to make money. And I think FIFA does go more lenient on Mbappe, on Ronaldo, on Messi, because they're the big ticket salespeople. They're the stars.
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23: And then you would go to the island and the kids would make fun of you because you couldn't speak Spanish well. So that's why when FANIA All-Stars came around, you know, I felt a part of it.
21: All this coming up on Latino USA. Stay with us, no te vayas.
24: Live from NPR News in Washington, I'm Janine Herbst. For the second night in a row, the U.S. didn't attack Iran last night, and Iran also paused its strikes. This amid growing concerns in Congress on how the war's going. Republican Mike Turner is a member of the House Armed Services Committee.
25: There's bipartisan frustration on Capitol Hill. You're seeing it, you know, Republicans, Democrats that are showing their frustration with how this war is being, this conflict is being prosecuted.
24: Senator Chris Van Hollen, a Democrat, says the war in Iran is using resources that may be needed elsewhere.
26: We have depleted our interceptors, which are the weapons we use to intercept incoming Iranian attacks, which are obviously necessary to protect American troops. And so we are depleting these every day, despite the fact that we could face other potential conflicts around the world.
24: Both men speaking there on ABC's This Week. FBI Director Kash Patel says the FBI is delivering in the fields of cybersecurity, combating money laundering efforts, and violent crimes against children. Jan Cummins in Broomby reports Patel is wrapping up a visit to China.
27: Patel says the FBI has built relationships and found common ground to work with others. The statement comes as the U.S. and China agreed to more exchanges and cooperation on law enforcement following meetings between Patel and Beijing's Minister of Public Security, Wang Xiaohong. Wang said that China and the U.S. should engage in a, quote, more constructive dialogue. Patel said previously his trip to Beijing would serve to continue work on closing fentanyl precursor pipelines and expanding operations targeting scam centers. Patel has previously said the Chinese government were the biggest counterintelligence threat facing the United States. and called for the US to work together with Beijing. For NPR News, I'm Jan Kamenzenbrumby in Taipei.
24: New wildfires in Oregon and Washington are blanketing parts of the Northwest in dense smoke. NPR's Kirk Sigler reports the wildfires are prompting a renewed round of air quality and health advisories.
0: It's been smoky for weeks in eastern Oregon, where massive range fires have blackened tens of thousands of acres. Jenny Moe owns a popular bakery and has been doing what she can to keep replacing air filters to keep the smoke out.
2: I've got a family friend that he's on oxygen and he hasn't been able to leave his house now for 2 weeks.
0: In the Southwest, some recent rains have helped clear the air. Ben Wagner is with the incident command team on the Aspen Acres fire, which has destroyed hundreds of homes near Pueblo, Colorado.
4: The rain has given us a reprieve and we'll take it.
0: But that reprieve may be short-lived. Most of the West is forecast to bake in heat for at least the next week. Kirk Sigler, NPR News, Boise.
24: U.S. futures contracts are trading higher at this hour. You're listening to NPR News. In Berlin, the man suspected of driving a vehicle into a crowd at a pride parade last night, killing at least one person and injuring dozens of others, has been killed in a police shootout. Authorities say they found him today in a suburb and that he charged them with a sharp instrument and police opened fire. Police say he had an extensive criminal record and was associated with the radical Islamist movement. Many Native American languages are at risk of vanishing, but NPR's Caden Mills met a 12-year-old in Michigan who's hoping to change that.
5: In Michigan's Upper Peninsula, Holden Hoy is building a robot that speaks the Ojibwe language.
6: I was already a big fan of robotics, and I'm Ojibwe, so I've always wanted to say the Ojibwe language.
5: Hoy's robot sort of resembles a mini R2-D2 from Star Wars, if he was designed in Native American woodland florals.
6: It's fun because you can have like a personalized little robot buddy on your shoulder, but it also teaches you Ojibwe.
5: You can ask it things like, how do you say bear in Ojibwe? And it'll respond,
9: Makwa means bear.
5: Hoy says it's important to protect the language because
6: generation after generation is based around this culture. The language is the culture.
5: Caden Mills, NPR News, Sault Ste. Marie, Michigan.
24: Ford is recalling more than a half million Broncos because of a fire risk. The automaker says a wiring harness in the engine department can short circuit, increasing the risk of a fire. The recall covers certain Broncos and Bronco Raptors from model years 2021 to 2026. Ford says it's not aware of any accidents, injuries related to the issue. This is NPR.
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21: Welcome to Latino USA. I'm Maria Hinojosa. Well, the World Cup has come to an end after more than 5 weeks of all things soccer, or football. This was the longest World Cup ever because more countries were added to the tournament. And yes, even I found myself engrossed with several of the games. Now, this World Cup was the first time that the games were held across three countries, and three very large ones at that. Frankly, there were quite a few firsts with this World Cup this summer, which is saying a lot for a global competition that's been around for almost 100 years. Here at Futuro, we've been bringing you weekly episodes of American Football, which is our podcast about soccer culture in the United States and its underdog roots. Our show goes beyond the sport to the people and the stories that make it great. And it's hosted by our very own Fernanda Echavarri. So we're going to start today's show with the latest episode of American Football. It looks at the significance of this World Cup and its most controversial moments. Here you go, American Football.
12: My dad was football to me. We used to watch the World Cup together. And if we weren't in the same city, we were constantly on the phone. I mentioned in the first episode of this podcast that I was feeling anxious about watching the World Cup for the first time since my dad's passing. I didn't know if the tournament would make me miss my dad more or bring me closer to him. Now that we've reached the end, 6 weeks later, all I can say is that this wasn't an either-or question, because both things happened. There were many instances in which I had these flash thoughts that I could still reach from my phone and call my dad. Wanting to talk about a shocking moment on the field, a confusing ref call, or a prediction in real time. My dad always picked up. He always had an answer that made sense. But this World Cup, I didn't have him anymore. It hurt. I specifically remember a confusing moment in the group stage when the Qatar goalie got hit, but it ended up as a penalty against his team. So I messaged my younger sister in Mexico, the one who, unlike me, is all sports all the time.
1: A ver, justo en este momento es cuando le hubiera mandado un mensaje al
12: capitán. This is one of those moments when I would have asked dad about this, I told her. So I need you to fill in for him. The three of us used to text a bunch during previous World Cups.
1: A ver, necesito que sea suplente, por favor.
12: I can't remember which game I was watching when I heard an announcer on Telemundo say that this was a World Cup of nostalgia and joy. Un mundial de nostalgia y alegría, he said. And I felt that. My dad had the superpower of bringing all the good vibes wherever he went. And I'm sure he would have enjoyed the hell out of this World Cup. I also wonder what he would have thought of these hydration breaks. What he would have said about the shameless lack of separation between politics and sport. And his take on the high-tech sensors that are so sensitive they annulled a goal because of a strand of hair. Every time Mexico played, I felt my dad's absence the heaviest. But that's also when I felt closest to him. Because Mexico did incredible things this summer. I mean, wow. I got to watch Mexico win, at times surrounded by hundreds of green jerseys at watch parties. I also hosted at home.
3: Pásele, pásele, taquitos de canasta.
7: Tienes buena clientela.
3: Eso, woohoo!
8: Let's go.
12: I think I watched, 80% of the matches. I mean, there were 104 for the first time ever, so that's a lot. I watched while at work, to be fair, this was work. I streamed on my phone so I could listen while driving. I even once stepped out of a movie theater to watch penalty kicks, pacing back and forth in the theater hallway, quietly grunting like a crazy person. I wore yellow when I went to watch the Colombia game with my Colombian friends. I put on a red shirt and rode my butt off in the Norway-England game. I rooted for Egypt and Cabo Verde as if they were a team I had supported for years. I suffered when my favorites lost.
9: I love you, I love you, I love you, mamá. Mexico, Mexico, ra, ra, ra.
12: And the best part of it all, the highest in a summer full of highs and lows, was that my young daughter learned all about the World Cup. Hey, kiddo.
10: Yeah?
12: Can you do me a favor and can you tell me, what is the World Cup?
10: The World Cup is special. Everything, I just want to say, goal! And we go like, yeah, yeah, yeah, yeah. And also, the people who play before soccer, it's great. Shakira.
13: ¿Cómo es la canción de Shakira?
10: Oe, oe, e, oe.
12: Of course she loves Shakira. She's my daughter. Do you know why the World Cup is so important to me?
10: I just know why it is. Because your dad watched it.
13: Abuelo.
10: So he likes soccer, so you like soccer. You've grown up liking soccer.
13: Mm-hmm. That's true. Actually, can I tell you what my favorite part of the World Cup was?
10: My favorite part of World Cup.
13: But you don't know what my favorite part of the World Cup is.
10: I do.
13: You do?
10: It's really special to you because you haven't seen the World Cup with me.
13: And this is the first time we got to watch together. Do you know how happy that made me? To have you wearing the Mexico
10: really happy,
13: jersey.
10: Really happy,
13: me?
10: Really happy, really happy. And my favorite part was that everybody was together.
12: Honestly, it did feel like everybody was together. I love the nods that I got when I wore my Mexico jersey out in daily life. I love that we all rooted for all the countries our friends are from, that we laughed and stressed and memed together in every group chat. And yes, most of all, I loved passing on the ritual of watching it all with my daughter, just like my dad watched with me.

0: The Trump administration got rid of 25,000 government jobs in the state of Maryland. So some Marylanders have taken matters and their collective income into their own hands.
1: We calculate the average, the people who make above the average, send money to people who make below the average.
0: Whoa. I'm Kai Rizdahl, Universal Basic Income, the neighborhood club version, next time on Marketplace.
2: Good morning, I'm Martinez. UCLA professor Daniel Blumenstein studies the behavior of wild marmots, you know, sort of like giant prairie dogs. And last month, in response to federal funding cuts to his research, he started an account on OnlyFans. That's the social media site commonly associated with adult content. The photos are of the marmots. So if you want some exclusive rodent content, sign up for Only Marms. Now, although the marmots are probably naked, all the posts are supposed to be G-rated. It's Morning Edition.
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0: satisfied with that explanation?
1: No, I really think it's off base. I mean, first of all, 60 or 80 countries are all not issuing and involved in forced labor. And the other big problem that it poses is really taking a chainsaw to a problem that really needs a scalpel. Mm-hmm. And what happens when you go across the board is you really allow a cover-up of actual issues that are happening with forced labor in places around the world when you just throw a blanket over everyone, as opposed to going over specific and after specific cases of forced labor. This is just another way the administration decides to attack a problem with a huge wet blanket.
0: Assuming these tariffs hold up in court, how different are they from what was in place last week? I mean, how much more could you be paying?
1: Well, actually, so far they're 10 and 12%, and what we're hoping is that they'll set up some exclusions for certain categories of merchandise that aren't really produced in this country, like toys. But it's slated to stay at 10 or 12%, which is about where we are right now, which means higher prices for consumers.
0: Jay Foreman is president and CEO of the toy company Basic Fun. Thank you for joining us.
1: You're welcome.
2: Appreciate you joining us here on Morning Edition from NPR News. Some really great news for folks in northeastern Minnesota. Heavy rain falling right now. Severe thunderstorm warnings up for portions of Cook, Lake, and St. Louis counties in far northeastern Minnesota till 6:15 this morning. It's 5:42.
3: Good morning. I'm Thomas Becker at the BBC. Fire crews continue to battle raging wildfires across southwestern Europe. In France, President Emmanuel Macron has been holding a crisis meeting as a huge fire is threatening the city of Bordeaux. But the BBC's Hugh Schofield in Paris says he doesn't expect any major announcements.
4: I imagine it's more that he wants to show that he's at the helm, wants to get reports from all the different ministries involved. He'll want to show that he is on top of the situation and listening to reports from all these different sectors.
3: In Spain, the country's biggest ever wildfire, west of Madrid, still isn't under control. Another blaze near Valencia in the east could soon get worse. Sergi Focada is in Spain.
5: The problem with that wildfire, while it's smaller, it's very intense and it has an erratic behavior because of the weather. So pretty much authorities now very worried about that fire, and Prime Minister Pedro Sanchez will be visiting the area near Valencia soon.
3: And in northeast Africa, Sudan's army says it's retaken the highway linking Khartoum with El Obeid, the besieged capital of North Kordofan state. The paramilitary rapid support forces had been in control of the vital route for over 3 years. Thomas Makwana reports.
6: Fighting started on Saturday in three towns along the stretch, which is a critical supply route between West Kordofan and the capital. For weeks, El Obeid was on the brink of a humanitarian emergency as the rapid support forces and Sudan armed forces battled for control.
3: I'm Thomas Becker at the BBC in London.
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2: It's Monday, and it's Morning Edition right here on NPR News. I'm Kathy Werzer. Starting today, visitors to the Boundary Waters Canoe Area will be able to get a pass to paddle or hike for the day in the beloved wilderness. Right now, the U.S. Forest Service is only allowing visitors into select Cook County entry points as they slowly reopen in areas least affected by the wildfires. Although there is still no camping overnight until at least Thursday, it provides some economic help to the outfitters that dot entrances to the BWCA who rely on the seasonal clientele. One of them, Sawbill Canoe Outfitters near Tofte, is owned by Claire Shirley, and Claire is on the line. Good morning. Thanks for getting up early.
8: Hi, good morning. Oh, no problem at all. I've got little kids. This is normal.
2: There's heavy rain I see moving across the BWCA overnight and this morning. Fire is evidently not as active over the weekend. Are you getting a sense, Claire, that things are getting better?
8: I am. Yeah, things are certainly getting quieter. You know, it felt very scary when everything happened right at the beginning and they closed the boundary waters and we had that epic heat dome and things were happening quickly. It's calmed down a lot now and we have a lot of firefighters up in the forest.

0: we've always been in a very safe spot here at Sawville, so that feels good. But it does start to feel like there's time to make a plan, and things feel a lot steadier.
1: How much of a relief are these day passes?
0: It's a big relief for us. I mean, we went from having a normal season to the spigot kind of turns off when they close the boundary waters, right? Sawbill just does exclusively boundary waters tripping. We don't have any other aspect to our business here. So when the boundary waters is closed, I mean, my parking lot is literally empty. There's not a single car here, right? So it's a big deal to have people be able to get back into the woods again. And we are just so excited to get back to work. We really love what we do, Kathy. And we're just really, really excited to start being able to have people around here again. And it makes sense, right? It makes sense. We're, like I said, in a very safe location here north of Tofty. The fires are all really, really far away from us. It's a good idea to let people sort of start having that vacation again.
1: Let me ask, I've never gone into the BWCA. Isn't that pathetic? I've got to do that. And if I have a day pass, what can I do exactly?
0: Yeah, Kathy, I'll take you. Come on up. We'll go on a day trip anytime. No, the day use permits are really great. So, for example, here at Sawbill, we have a 50-site campground on site. It's a national forest campground. A third of it is always first come, first serve. It's pretty quiet up here. But day use permits, they're free, they're self-issued, and they're unlimited. So there's just a box of them at entry points to the boundary waters, at lakes where you can enter the boundary waters. And you just simply come up the day you want to go, you fill one out. It's an old school carbon copy. You take the top copy with you, you leave the bottom copy in the box there, and then you're welcome to just stay in the wilderness as long as you want that day. You just have to exit. You can't camp overnight. So you can portage, you can paddle, you can fish, you can swim, you can picnic, you can hang out on a campsite all day. The Sawbill area is particularly great for that because there's just a lot of different directions you can go out of Sawbill. So people can disperse pretty quickly and you can get to a pretty secluded spot with relative ease.
1: Okay. Any fear, though, that folks who bought a day pass would just stay overnight? I mean, there was talk even last week that there were some cars in parking lots that probably shouldn't have been there, that maybe people weren't exactly following the rules. What of that?
0: You know, I think you're always going to have some bad actors, and it's hard to really plan around that. It's not something that we see a lot of here at Sawbill. We certainly weren't seeing people going into the wilderness. We had some people ask about it, but I think generally speaking, people are good and people want to do the right thing. And so we're here to help educate people. I think more often than not, you see folks accidentally breaking the rules just because they simply don't know. So wilderness rules still apply. Even if you're out just for a day trip, you still have to adhere to the 9 people limit in your group, 4 watercraft limit, you know, leave no trace. All of those same things still apply even when you're just in for the day. So if you have questions about what you can or can't do in the wilderness, you should reach out to an outfitter. We're happy to help. This is our niche. We know what we're talking about here.
1: So you've been closed here for a number of days. How hard has it been on the business?
0: Yeah, it's really, really challenging. Living in that uncertainty of not knowing how long the closure is going to last is very, very challenging. We're a small business. I'm the third generation owner here at Sawbill. So I've grown up here, and this is now only the second time we've had to deal with a closure like this. And it's really tricky. So we spent the first several days doing a lot of firewising around our property. That means a lot of clearing of brush and trees around all the buildings and preparing ourselves just in case, you know, this is something we do every year, just not typically in July, and finding other ways to keep our staff busy. But we were quickly running out of things to do, and we were reaching, you know, a decision point when the Forest Service announced that day trips would happen and hopefully overnight trips later this week. It was welcome news. We were reaching a point where we were going to have to make some tough decisions.
1: Well, I appreciate the update. Thank you so much, Claire. Take care of yourself.
0: Thank you, Kathy.
1: We've been talking to Claire Shirley, who owns Sawbill Canoe Outfitters near Tofty.
2: I'm Carrie Miller, and this is the Thread Book of the Week. When you were a child, was there someone in your life who was the sun and the stars in your world? Not a parent, perhaps, but someone outside your immediate family circle that you especially adored? For me, it was my dad's youngest sister, and when I think of her today, I still have a bit of that stardust in my eyes. Ann Patchett's new novel revisits that kind of kinship. When Daphne, now in her 50s, resumes a friendship with a man her mother divorced decades before, I stepped into an open crack in time, Daphne realizes, and fell backwards. Patchett's novel shines in what she does best. intimate relationships that unfold unhurriedly and effortlessly. And if you loved Tom Lake Patchett's last novel, spend a long summer weekend reading this one. My Thread Book of the Week is Ann Patchett's Whistler. Now go read adventurously.
1: 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Carrie has got that lovely show that she has, Big Books and Bold Ideas, every Friday. And then Emily Bright has Ask a Bookseller, one of my favorites, where she talks to booksellers around the country about what books are leaping off of their shelves. So a lot when it comes to books at mprnews.org. Coming up here on this early Monday, it's your first look at business news. That's the Marketplace Morning Report.
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4: Joanne Couture has been driving a truck for 32 years. She's based in Ontario and crosses the U.S.-Canadian border multiple times a week. I caught her during a break from hauling a delivery of soybean oil. She told me she is pumped to have the Gordie Howe Bridge as an option for future drives.
5: It'll be faster. It'll be less congested. You know, different people will go to different bridges.
4: An economic analysis of the Gordie Howe estimates the new bridge will save truck drivers 850,000 hours annually. Couture owns and operates her own truck driving business and says for her, that could translate to an additional 3 to 5% each year in revenue.
5: You know there's going to be a lineup, but a half-hour lineup versus a three-hour lineup is 2.5 hours of making money time that I don't lose in my day.
4: And when trucks are running on time, that helps everyone else stay productive, says Jason Miller, a Michigan State professor who studies supply chain management.
6: It reduces the chance that a factory could run out of parts because, hey, a truck gets delayed 2 or 3 hours on the bridge and you're basically at a standstill, which can cost hundreds of thousands of dollars an hour.
4: However, Miller says this reduction in friction is being counteracted by the tariffs both countries have in place. In 2025, the U.S. exported fewer goods to Canada than the year before and imported fewer as well. So even if it's a smoother ride across the border, we still have to want to buy each other's stuff. I'm Stephanie Hughes from Marketplace.
3: We're going to be okay. All right. Thank you. Sorry, that was a little bit of a technical issue we had on our end. That was Marketplace's Stephanie Hughes talking about the opening of the Gordie Howe International Bridge, opening between U.S. and Canada to traffic for the first time today. So moving on, let's do the numbers. The Dow futures are up about 1% this morning. That's 551 points. S&P futures are up 1%. That's about 75 points. And the NASDAQ futures are up 1.6%. That's 466 points. The 10-year Treasury yield is down this morning at 4.63%.

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1: The number of students admitted to PhD programs this coming fall dropped by 15% from last year, according to the Association of American Universities Data Exchange. This comes after the Trump administration terminated thousands of research grants last year and is proposing massive cuts to federal research agencies. With all those cuts, universities aren't sure what their budgets will look like in the coming years, which makes it more difficult to take on doctoral students. For more, we're joined by Toby Smith, Senior Vice President for Government Relations and Public Policy at the Association of American Universities. Good morning.
2: Good morning. It's great to be here.
1: What does the federal funding landscape look like right now?
2: It's very uncertain. It's characterized by significant proposed cuts coming from the administration last year and this year for major research agencies such as the National Science Foundation, the National Institutes of Health, and other research agencies like even NASA. On top of that, we saw grants that had been provided, multi-year grants, terminated midstream for reasons driven by a change in political priorities and programs that had a focus on any kind of diversity, equity, inclusion, climate, certain things that this administration just felt they did not want to fund, plus reductions in staff at some of those agencies. So it's a very uncertain climate for how much funding will be provided to support the research that our universities do.
1: Which fields have been hit the hardest by this decline in the number of PhD students?
2: The data from Audi doesn't really differentiate in the fields. We are certainly worried that all fields are getting hit. I would say the STEM fields, because they are tremendously reliant on federal research funding. Since World War II, the model we've used, which has been emanated by other countries, is a model where the government funds research at our universities to help the American taxpayer and help the government address national challenges, whether that's economic growth, national security, energy self-sufficiency. And at the same time, those research grants have supported the graduate students who work on projects with their advisors. And they're trained, and they become the next generation of scientists and engineers. And that connection, that fact that research in the United States and the research funding does double duty, has made the U.S. the leader in the world in science and technology development since World War II.
1: I'm wondering about healthcare. We already have a shortage in healthcare providers and doctors in the country. Will people start to see this show up in terms of the care that they might receive?
2: Well, I mentioned the grants that were terminated. There have been clinical trials that were midway where you have real patients, depending on these clinical trials, that have been disrupted, terminated, stopped. So in that sense, you already see it. I think you also will see it in terms of advancements in new drugs, new diagnostics. Remember that the science that is done not only has developed the new drugs that people rely on and new cures, but it's developed things like MRI. In PET scans, in those diagnostics that doctors rely on, all those will be impacted.
1: Are there alternative funding pipelines being developed to try to make up some of this loss in federal funding?
2: I would hope, and our universities are certainly looking at how they can capture increased industry dollars. One of the challenges with industry dollars is when they fund research, they often want to fund research that they know they will directly gain the benefits from. And therefore, they don't always want to publish or make that research open, as opposed to a lot of what we do, which is develop the new knowledge that then underpins the development of whole new industries at a time when the industry wouldn't have invested, whether that's AI or the pharma, you know, a lot of the things we've seen in biotech were things that industry had no interest in investing in.
1: Toby Smith is Senior Vice President for Government Relations and Public Policy at the Association of American Universities. Thank you.
2: Thank you. Thanks for having me.
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3: I'm Jeff Jones, a producer at NPR News. 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
6: The dew point is 80 degrees. Actually, earlier this morning, the dew point was 81 degrees. The all-time record here in the metro area, and I'm talking about a dew point now, is 82. So it's way, way up there. That's just ridiculous. But drier air is on the way, but it certainly is humid this morning. This is NPR News, 91.1 KNOW, Minneapolis, St. Paul. The high today, around 93 with some smoke. One suspect is in custody following a mass shooting at a Seattle food festival that left three victims dead, four others injured. I'm Kathy Werzer. It's Monday, July 27th. You're listening to Morning Edition on NPR News. Coming up during the 6 o'clock hour, updates on the shooting in Washington. In St. Paul, residents are debating how to change the name of a street named after a disgraced Latino activist. Then a swamp in Georgia has joined the list of World Heritage Sites. It was on this date in 1974 when the House Judiciary Committee voted to adopt the first of three articles of impeachment against President Nixon for his role in the Watergate scandal. Today's birthdays include former professional wrestler Paul Levesque, stage name Triple H. He's 57. Alex Rodriguez is 51. It's 6:01, and the news is next.
7: Live from NPR News in Washington, I'm Libby Casey. There has been a pause in attacks between the U.S. and Iran over the weekend. The U.S. says the halt is giving space for potential negotiations. NPR's Jane Arraf has more.
8: The U.S. ambassador to the U.N., Mike Waltz, told NBC the pause is meant to give, quote, talks some space. Iran was a bit more reticent. Foreign Ministry spokesman Ismail Barahi said mediators were exchanging messages, but there were no negotiations with the U.S. going on, and Iran had not requested a return to talks. And while Iran has paused attacks in Jordan and the Gulf, most of them aimed at U.S. bases, its Yemeni allies have not. Yemen's Houthi rebels said they struck Saudi oil assets over the weekend to reinforce their control over a second shipping lane, Bab al-Mandeb. Jane Arraf, NPR News, Amman.
7: Maine Democrats have nominated Troy Jackson as their candidate for U.S. Senate. Jackson is a longtime state lawmaker who served as president of the Maine Senate and a former logger. He was picked in a Democratic convention process this weekend to replace Graham Plattner, who dropped out of the Senate race after facing rape allegations, which he denies. Maine Public's Steve Missler says Jackson was able to consolidate support because his politics mirror Plattner's.
9: He's a progressive Democrat who embraces the tax the rich, Medicare for all platform of Vermont Senator Bernie Sanders. In fact, Sanders endorsed both Plattner and Jackson, and the three of them campaigned together. And their message really seemed to energize the Democratic base here and even pulled a lot of independents.
7: Jackson will face incumbent Republican Senator Susan Collins, who's running for her sixth term. The Senate is in town for one more week before a long August recess, and the Republican majority has a lot on the agenda. Much of it needs Democratic support to pass. NPR's congressional reporter Eric McDaniel has details.
10: Funding to keep the federal government open past the November elections after two record-setting shutdowns since Trump took office. $1.1 trillion in Pentagon cash. The chamber's de facto 60-vote threshold to pass most legislation means that the 53 Republican senators will need a hand from at least some Democrats to get the bills across the finish line. Democrats aren't eager either to grant more money for Trump's immigration enforcement agenda or his unpopular war in Iran, one that's never been approved by Congress as the Constitution requires. And Trump's pick for Director of National Intelligence, Jay Clayton, came into the confirmation process with a tailwind. He expected bipartisan support, but his equivocation on Trump's 2020 election conspiracy theories irked Democrats. Republicans can confirm him on a party line vote, though. Eric McDaniel, NPR News, Washington.
7: Shares of Chinese chipmaker CXMT soared in their Shanghai trading debut, making it the most valuable China-listed company. Its chips are used in AI servers and consumer electronics such as smartphones. This is NPR News, live in Washington.
11: 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Other contributors include the estate of Joan B. Kroc, whose bequest serves as an enduring investment in the future of public radio and seeks to help NPR be the model for high-quality journalism in the 21st century. This is NPR.
12: For NPR News in the Twin Cities, I'm Phineas Pope. DFL U.S. Senate hopefuls Congresswoman Angie Craig and Lieutenant Governor Peggy Flanagan will debate live on NPR later this morning. More from Peter Cox.
13: With about 2 weeks left until primary election day, Flanagan and Craig will have their second debate of this primary season. The two prominent DFLers have been battling it out through ads on TV and online, as have their backers. The primary on August 11th will determine which candidates go on to the November election. Republicans also have a primary contest underway in the Senate race. NPR politics editor Brian Baxt will moderate the debate, which begins at 11 a.m. and will be carried live on air and streamed on nprnews.org. I'm Peter Cox.
12: Day trips in parts of the BWCA resumed today as wildfires remained relatively quiet over the weekend. Those fires have scorched trees and the forest floor. That can leave some with feelings of grief and loss. Nick Petrak, fire staff officer for the Superior and Chippewa National Forest, says while fire can be destructive in the short term, it's needed for long-term regeneration.
14: Change is hard. Change is hard for all of us. I think we do have to remember that we are in a fire-dependent ecosystem. Nature shapes our boundary waters for us.
12: Northern Minnesota's boreal forests evolved with periodic wildfires. They need fire to rejuvenate in order to stay healthy. The city of Albert Lea is reconsidering a proposed cannabis dispensary after the Minnesota Court of Appeals ruled it wrongly denied the business, Nicole Kai reports.
15: The appeals court ruled the city acted arbitrarily when it rejected a registration application last year from Jacob Schlichter, the owner of the Smoking Tree. His business was the first non-tribal dispensary to get licensed in Minnesota. The city sent a new application to fill out last week, but Schlichter says he shouldn't have to start over.
16: The worst case scenario is that filing a new application would essentially erase all of the progress I've made, because then they could have more discretion with how it's handled compared to my initial application, which was noted to have met all the criteria.
15: City Manager Ian Rigg declined an NPR News request for an interview, but said in an email that Schlichter needs a new application to comply with local ordinances. He says the city is awaiting Schlichter's response. I'm Nicole Kai.
12: The Minnesota Twins beat the Athletics yesterday 11-8. Minnesota takes on the Kansas City Royals tomorrow night at home. And the Lynx are back in action against the Toronto Tempo tomorrow at 7 o'clock at home. It's NPR.
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19: It's Morning Edition from NPR News. I'm Leila Fadel in Washington, D.C.
20: And I'm A. Martinez in Los Angeles, California. Three people are dead after a mass shooting at a food festival in Seattle on Sunday.
19: Police there say they have one person in custody and one more person could be involved who has not been arrested.
20: Casey Martin from member station KUOW has been following the story. Casey, what do we know about what happened on Sunday?
21: Well, we don't know much at the moment, but here's what we have. This was at the base of the Space Needle. This is the really tall tourist attraction, probably the landmark that Seattle is most famous for. And surrounding that Space Needle is a big park. This is an open civic park where there's all kinds of festivals, including this very popular food festival. This is an annual event that families go to every year. And on Sunday night around 6 p.m., people heard multiple gunshots and started running away. Seattle police who were at the festival, they found a shooter. That person surrendered and was arrested, they said. Police have only said it was a young person, so we don't know if they were an adult or a juvenile. Two guns were found at the park, and I spoke to Jessica Allison, who was there with her young daughter and her husband.
22: And I was like, should I grab a stroller? And he's like, run! We had to run. We hid. We just didn't know what to do.
21: Thankfully, they did get out safely after hiding under a performance stage, though she said getting out of that park was really chaotic.
20: Okay, so what about the suspects?
21: As of last night, another suspected shooter was still on the loose. Police said they were still figuring out what that person's involvement was. Police said it appeared that two people were shooting at each other, but that's still being investigated.
20: So what do we know about the victims?
21: Yeah, three people were killed. Two died at the park and a third died at the hospital. Four were injured, including a toddler. A hospital spokesperson said these people were shot in their arms, legs, abdomen, and lower back, and they're in satisfactory condition now.
20: What are elected officials saying?
21: Late last night, Washington's governor, a congresswoman, and the mayor of Seattle, they all came to the scene. They shared information and condolences with the victims' families. Here's Seattle Mayor Katie Wilson.
0: What happened here today at the Seattle Center was an unbelievable tragedy, and a horrific act of violence.
21: Local police said they're getting help from the State Patrol and also the FBI. The park is closed and will be for a while, they said. And now police need the public's help for video, as there were no surveillance cameras right where the shooting happened. So that will be an ongoing conversation about public safety here.
20: That's Casey Martin from member station KUOW. Thank you, Casey.
21: Thank you.
20: There are now fewer than 100 days until Election Day in November.
19: Yeah, and some states still have primaries to set those fall matchups, all leading to the big question, will Democrats win control of at least one chamber of Congress, breaking up full Republican control in D.C.?
20: For insights into that, let's go to senior national political correspondent Mara Liasson. Mara, both Democrats and Republicans are making a case for why they'll win congressional majorities in the midterm. So let's start with Democrats. What are they touting as advantages for them?
1: Well, I see the midterms as a story of two competing forces. Republicans have some structural advantages. Democrats have some organic advantages. Democrats are running against an unpopular incumbent and his party. Even though Donald Trump is not on the ballot, his approval rating is under 40%, and that hurts Republicans. Voters have soured on his agenda. They're unhappy with the economy. They're unhappy about the Iran war and tariffs. They blame both of those things for high prices. Democrats also have an advantage in voter enthusiasm and turnout. More Democrats have been turning out in primaries and special elections this year.
20: All right, what about the case for Republicans?
1: Right. Republicans, you would think that when you look at all these organic factors, you would say, whoa, looks like a big blue wave forming. But historical rules only work till they stop working. And Republicans have some structural advantages. The Democratic brand is polling very poorly now, so Democrats are not able to take full advantage of the incumbent party's problems. Republicans also have raised much, much more money than Democrats. President Trump helped his party when he initiated an unprecedented wave of mid-cycle partisan redistricting or gerrymandering, and Republicans were able to create more Republican-leaning House districts and decrease the number of competitive House districts overall. That gives them a big advantage.
20: Now, millions of voters will cast their ballots ahead of Election Day. So for many, there are fewer than 99 days until they make their choice. So is there anything you see maybe that could alter the prevailing narrative?
1: Theoretically, yes. President Trump could find a face-saving way to end the Iran war, and then maybe some of the economic pressures, especially high gas prices, could ease up in time for voters to change their minds. Or the Democratic Party could nominate candidates too far to the left to win general elections in some swing districts or battleground states. That said, in the past, when we get to August and September, voters' minds are pretty much made up. It's hard to change them by then.
20: Any particularly juicy races you're keeping an eye on?
1: Yeah, I'm keeping an eye on two Senate races in particular. In Michigan, I'm watching the Democratic primary, which happens next week. Democrats there have a choice between a left-wing populist, Abdul El-Sayed, or a more centrist candidate, Haley Stevens. And the question is, can a left-wing populist win a general election in a swing state like Michigan, which Democrats have to win if they're going to have any chance of winning the Senate majority? I'm also looking at Maine, where Democrats also need to win if they're going to get the Senate majority, and they have a new candidate there, Troy Jackson. He's replaced Graham Platner on the ballot, and they're trying to defeat Susan Collins, who is the only Republican Senate incumbent running this year in a blue state, a state that went for Kamala Harris. So the big question there is, can Jackson stand up a campaign, raise millions of dollars to defeat Collins, who has tons of money and has proven she can win tough races in Maine?
20: That's NPR's Mara Liasson. Mara, thanks.
1: You're welcome.
19: Let's get a take on the countdown to the midterms from Paul Begala. He's a longtime Democratic strategist who worked in the Clinton administration. He's now a political contributor to CNN. Good morning, Paul, and welcome back to the program.
2: Good morning, Layla. Thanks for having me back.
19: So Mara Liasson just told us that this election is about the political advantages Democrats have with voters versus structural advantages for Republicans. In your view, what is the better advantage to have?
2: Well, the structural advantages the Democrats have, the fundamentals, the most important thing, the one thing, is that Republicans are the status quo in a time of change. Republicans have the House. Republicans have the Senate. Republicans have the White House. God knows they have the Supreme Court. People want change, and the only way to get change is to vote Democratic. We've seen this trifecta. You know, I've done this a long time. Mm-hmm. President Clinton, who I worked for, we lost 54 House seats in our midterm. President Bush lost 31 in his second midterm. Obama lost 63. Trump lost 41. The Republicans are going to lose 40 or more. Book it. It's a structural thing. You add to that those things Mara talked about. The president's deep unpopularity, the terrible inflation, especially gas prices, groceries, rent, utilities, the enthusiasm gap. I mean, my advice to Republicans, build an arc, man.
19: I have a question about that, though, because the president, yes, is polling badly, but the Democratic Party is also polling quite badly. Does that temper your expectations?
2: No. It's like that old joke about the two old guys at the diner, and one says the food here is terrible, and the other says, yeah, the portions are so small, too. I'm a Democrat. I've been a Democrat all my life. I would tell a pollster I'm not happy with the Democrats. Democrats are unhappy with their party because they're not fighting Trump enough. Republicans are unhappy with their party because the Epstein files, the Iran war, and inflation, these are things they did not vote for. You know, I mean, I know I'm a Democrat, but 75 million people voted for Trump, and they're good people. They did not vote for high inflation, high tariffs, foreign wars, and to they believe, cover up the Epstein files. So their base is depressed. My base is excited. They're unhappy with the party, but they're excited. That's how you get a wave. You know, the amplitude of a wave is the peak to the trough. And their trough is very low because their enthusiasm is low. Democrats are very high because their enthusiasm is high.
19: But we're also seeing a lot of that excitement about candidates that are quite left, including a key state in Michigan. The race for control of the Senate looks pretty close. And as Mara told us, the Democrats have a choice between a left-wing populist and a moderate. Who do you consider to be a better pick to attract swing voters in November in a swing state like Michigan?
2: Oh, it's not even close. My biggest worry about 99 days from now in the midterm is that the far left will taint the Democrat brand. Keep in mind, the Democratic Socialists are not Democrats. They have their own party, and they have their own, to my mind, very eccentric platform. Things like no U.S. Senate, no police, no military. I mean, it is.
19: But they also argue that the Democratic brand is not popular with voters, and that's why
2: because
19: the Democrats have been losing.
2: The far left gave us, Dr. Jill Stein, who helped elect Mr. Trump. I mean, they gave us Ralph Nader, who helped elect George Bush. So yeah, the Democratic brand is down in part because the socialists are attacking us. That means we're doing something right, the Democrats. But I am worried. I am very worried. You know, we have this wonderful moderate candidate in Omaha. Okay, this is a district held by a Republican incumbent, but carried by Kamala Harris. Classic swing district. And it's Omaha. It's a great town. Denise Powell is a Democrat. The Republicans, she's a mom, she's a small business owner, you know, public school advocate, healthcare. I mean, she's just a very mainstream Omaha Democrat. The Republicans are calling her DSA Denise, like she's a socialist. So I'm very worried about those extremists tainting my party's brand.
19: Now, the New York Times reported over the weekend about troubles inside the Democratic National Committee. One is that the party is broke. Now, NPR has not independently confirmed that reporting. But if true, how does that impact the party going into the midterms, given that the Republican Party has so much more money?
2: Sadly, the national parties have become almost irrelevant. Mm-hmm. I think that's a shame. But the candidates are raising enough in the Democratic Party. If the Democrats lose, and they won't, it'll be a landslide. But if they do, it will not because of lack of money. John Ossoff, the incumbent senator in Georgia, which Mr. Trump carried twice, he's got $42 million cash on hand. I mean, he can spend $500,000 a day for the rest of the election without raising more. James Tallarico, the very impressive Democrat in my home state of Texas, has raised $72 million. So the Democrats will have enough money. They ought not whine about that.
19: Democratic strategist and CNN contributor Paul Begala, thank you for your time and your insights.
2: Thanks, Layla.
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6: Here's the regional weather forecast from NPR News. Patchy fog this morning, patchy smoke this afternoon, still hot and humid. Highs will be in the low to mid-90s, a little cooler near Lake Superior. For the metro area, a heat advisory is in effect until 8 o'clock tonight. Today's high around 93 with some patchy smoke late in the morning into the afternoon. Winds out of the southwest at 5 to 10. More patchy smoke this evening. Overnight lows will be around 70. Tomorrow, a little cooler, highs in the upper 80s. Wednesday, lower 90s.
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6: Over the past few months, since allegations of sexual abuse surfaced against the late labor activist Cesar Chavez, various tributes to him have been removed or discarded. A New York Times investigation this spring alleged Chavez sexually assaulted and abused women and girls while leading the National Farm Workers Movement back in the 1960s and 70s. Since the allegations surfaced, Minnesota lawmakers ended Cesar Chavez Day. Minneapolis stripped his name from a block at a North Loop farmers market, as did a St. Paul charter school focused on Latino culture. But a change is still in the works on St. Paul's west side, where Cesar Chavez Street is a major thoroughfare. Faven Goreskaher has more.
26: Area leaders want to get community input first. The second of three listening sessions took place at a community center in St. Paul's Westside neighborhood Saturday morning. Small groups sat around tables to talk with each other.
27: My name's Tony Reese. I was born in 1950 on the Westside Flats.
28: Len Sanchez, and basically can say the same thing that these two gentlemen just said.
26: The Westside is home to the largest Latino presence in St. Paul, with Mexican-American history going back over 100 years. To some, it's important to preserve that history in renaming Cesar Chavez Street.
29: My question is, what would be the ideal name for
27: you? Guadalupe Way.
26: Our Lady of Guadalupe Church is a neighborhood mainstay. Over the course of 2 hours, people merged into larger groups to list what defines the neighborhood.
30: Love, legacy, honoring our dead.
26: And discuss what a new street name should reflect. They agreed on two themes, diversity and legacy, with the West Side long also home to other immigrant communities. It once had the moniker of St. Paul's Ellis Island for housing Jewish, Mexican, Lebanese, and Syrian immigrants, as well as white and black Americans. 77-year-old Robert Beck has lived on the West Side for 72 years. He says it'd be best to simply restore the street's original name.
31: It has been Concord Street for over 150 years. There's a continuity. It's conquered in South St. Paul. It's conquered in part of St. Paul. It was conquered all the way over to Wabasha. There was just no reason to change it.
26: St. Paul rechristened part of Concord Street to Cesar Chavez Street in 2004 without public input, according to a facilitator. 33-year-old Estreita Neubauer says Chavez didn't best represent all Mexican-Americans anyway. He was known to use slurs against undocumented immigrants. Neubauer thinks a new name should reflect the area's first inhabitants.
32: Me personally, with my biases and being a millennial, I would like to personally honor the Dakota and Ojibwe people because it was their land first. And the West Side was a cemetery. There was 7 Indian mounds behind Roosevelt School before the development of the West Side.
26: Neubauer also grew up in the West Side and has Mexican heritage. 26-year-old Miguel Brito is an organizer with the West Side Community Organization, the district planning council leading the renaming process. Brito says renaming is an opportunity to represent the real legacy of Chavez's activism, the power of collective struggle.
4: These leaders, like Cesar Chavez, they didn't build what they built alone. It wasn't because of them that the workers' movement was successful. It's because of the collective, the people that were around him and the people that we don't know about.
26: However, Brito says the street will not be named after another individual. Anyone can contribute feedback on the renaming of Cesar Chavez Street at the last listening session on July 28th and through an online survey closing the same day. Only West Side residents and business owners will be able to vote to choose the final name in August. The City of St. Paul will cover costs to replace signs, as well as address changes for residents and businesses on the street. The West Side Community Organization hopes to announce a new street name on Mexican Independence Day on September 16th. Fabian Garazguejar, NPR News, St. Paul.
7: Nudified images are generally banned online, but the tools to make them are being promoted all over social media. From American Public Media, this is Marketplace Tech. I'm Megan McCarty-Carino. A proliferation of AI apps that allow users to create sexualized images of real people have grown into a multi-million dollar industry, and social media platforms are serving as de facto gateways to these services, despite the fact that most prohibit the sharing or promotion of this kind of non-consensual intimate imagery. That's according to a new report from the Institute for Strategic Dialogue. Sina Laubenstein is their director of programs.
8: So we did a scoping exercise looking to see if we can find websites promoting these tools. And we've actually found pretty quickly 181 websites offering tools that allow users to upload images of real people, generate nudified images or videos based on those images. A lot of this traffic was also driven by social media platforms. And I'm not speaking of fringe platforms here and the so-called dark corners of the internet, but actually by platforms such as YouTube, X, Facebook, and Instagram, which served kind of like as gateways to these sites and to these tools. But what we've seen is that especially YouTube and X actually were driving forces.
7: These seem to pretty clearly violate the terms of service of all these mainstream social media platforms and app stores. And not only that, but non-consensual intimate imagery is illegal at the federal level under the Take It Down Act in the U.S., which is now being enforced, plus a large number of states also have laws banning this content. So why does it seem like it's so hard to police this stuff?
8: This tech has been around for years in various forms already. And already we can see new developments, AI companions, AI girlfriends, wearable devices, smart devices that are not covered by legislation. But what we've seen in this report is that, for example, these nudified tools and these websites are using payment options of often trusted sites such as PayPal, MasterCard, or Visa, but then are routing it through crypto intermediaries, which are bypassing banking oversight. So should we look at banking mechanisms and oversight? We should look at other points of intervention. It's a whole ecosystem to take a look at. It's not just the platform. So I think also in terms of legislation, we need to have a more wholesome picture of it.
7: Earlier this month, we saw San Francisco's city attorney send a cease and desist letter to Apple and Google under California law, urging them to, you know, stop profiting from offering these kinds of nudify apps. How important do you think it is to sort of go after this at the app store level?
8: Using the law in California in this regard is definitely one more way to drive this forward. And rightfully so, the app stores are making money off of this, and obviously should step up their game just as much as the platforms should.
7: That's Sina Laubenstein at the Institute for Strategic Dialogue. Jesus Alvarado produced this episode. I'm Megan McCarty-Carino, and that's Marketplace Tech. This is APM.
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6: Wow, it was so incredibly hot and humid yesterday. Face-melting heat. Morton, Minnesota, Redwood County. The heat index, that's the temperature and the humidity together, felt like 123 degrees. It still felt like 116 in Mankato at 7:30 last night. A little bit better today. Details coming up.
10: Live from NPR News in Washington, I'm Dave Mattingly. There are now fewer than 100 days until the congressional midterm elections. NPR's Mara Liasson reports on where things stand for Democrats and Republicans.
1: To win a majority in the House of Representatives, Democrats need a net pickup of 3 seats. To win a majority in the Senate, Democrats need a net pickup of 4 seats. Republicans are facing strong headwinds. President Trump's approval rating is under 40%. Voters are sour on the economy, and they blame the Iran war and Trump's tariffs for keeping prices high at the pump and the grocery store. But Republicans have some structural advantages, too. They've raised much more money than Democrats, and Republican gerrymanders have reduced the number of competitive House districts to less than 20. Democrats have the advantage of enthusiasm. Democratic voters have been turning out in larger numbers than Republicans in primaries and special elections this year. Mara Liasson, NPR News.
10: Police in Seattle say one person is in custody following yesterday's deadly shooting at Seattle Center. 3 people were killed, 4 others were wounded when gunfire erupted near the iconic Space Needle. It happened during a weekend food festival. Police believe the shooting involved 2 people firing at each other. A second suspect is being sought. Some people took cover inside the Space Needle. This is NPR News.
11: For NPR News, in the Twin Cities, I'm Phineas Pope. Some parts of the BWCA wilderness are reopening today. Permits for select points of entry in Cook County are open for day use. The Forest Service says those areas have had minimal wildfire activity since the Boundary Waters area was closed on July 14th. The Forest Service says it also plans to open up even more of the wilderness to overnight use on Thursday, assuming there are no changes to wildfire activity. That means 40% of the BWCA wilderness may be open to the public again. The agency urges visitors to be diligent in planning trips into the area, being aware of weather and fire conditions, and sharing travel plans with friends and family. A decades-long federal funding program that supports HIV prevention efforts nationwide may soon end. More from Erica Zurich.
12: The Trump administration recently informed the Centers for Disease Control and Prevention that it will not reauthorize $46 million in federal funding for HIV prevention programs. Instead, the funding will be redirected to state and local health departments. Organizations like the Aliveness Project and the Indigenous Peoples Task Force in Minneapolis say this change could disrupt vital services for community members. The Aliveness Project, which receives about $450,000 annually from the 5-year community-based prevention grant, relies on this funding for HIV testing and outreach in high-risk communities, especially among young queer people of color who often face barriers to traditional health care. I'm Erica Zurich.
11: Democratic gubernatorial hopeful Amy Klobuchar says health care affordability will be a central focus of her campaign. The U.S. senator laid out her policy priorities yesterday at a St. Paul pharmacy. Klobuchar says federal policies have made health insurance unaffordable for Minnesotans. She's proposing a state tax credit to help cover the cost. She also says efforts to stabilize hospital funding, kickstart new medical businesses, and ensure price transparency will be key.
13: Trying to make it easier to have that growth agenda and go on while we are working on making it easier for people to afford things. There's no reason you can't do both things.
11: Klobuchar said she'd also press federal officials to restore Medicaid funds withheld from Minnesota and combat fraud in state programs. In sports, the St. Paul Saints beat Columbus yesterday 6-3. St. Paul heads next to the Cornhusker State to take on Omaha for six games starting tomorrow. Right now in Grand Marais, 52 degrees. 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
25: 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And from the estate of Joan B. Kroc, whose bequest serves as an enduring investment in the future of public radio and seeks to help NPR produce programming that meets the highest standards of public service in journalism and cultural expression. This is NPR.
2: It's Morning Edition from NPR News. I'm Amy Martinez in Los Angeles, California.
3: And I'm Leila Fadel in Washington, D.C. Good morning. Ukraine is expanding its list of targets inside Russia. It repeatedly hit warehouses last week belonging to Russia's largest online retailer, Wildberries. Ukrainian President Volodymyr Zelensky described the new strategy on Sunday. This week, he is headed to Washington to discuss the state of the war with President Trump. To tell us how all that's being viewed from Russia, we're joined by NPR's Charles Maines in Moscow. Good morning, Charles.
5: Good morning, Leila.
3: Okay, start by telling us more about Wildberries and the role it plays in Russia.
5: Yeah, you know, Wildberries is Russia's version of Amazon.com. Mm-hmm. Jeff Bezos, in this scenario, is a woman named Tatiana Kim. She started the company out of her apartment as a school teacher on maternity leave back in 2004.
14: Дорогой, на Wildberries всемирный день шопинга.
15: И ты купила
14: туфли.
5: And as this early Wildberries ad conveys, the business focused on providing creature comforts, like slippers in this ad, to the emerging Russian middle class. Now, fast forward a few years, and Wildberries is now Russia's largest online retailer. And Kim is Russia's wealthiest woman, valued around $8 billion, that's with a B, dollars.
3: Wow.
5: So fundamentally, Wildberries is, or at least has been, a Russian success story, a company built on an idea that took off, rather than, say, proximity to the Kremlin, which can often be the case.
3: So why is it a target?
5: Well, Ukraine has struck, 10 Wildberries warehouses in different locations around Russia, saying that among the vast offerings it holds, they include military hardware. Wildberries denies that charge, but there's no question that the website offers, even sometimes advertises, items of use to soldiers on the battlefield in Ukraine. So helmets, night vision goggles, consumer drones, that sort of thing. Mm. That said, Ukrainian officials also say this is about bringing the war home to the Russian public in a new way. You know, we've already seen these Ukrainian attacks on energy infrastructure that have caused gas shortages here. Well, now Ukraine is targeting commerce, logistics hubs, because Wildberries is part of this, consumer ecosystem that's made living in Russia feel relatively normal, despite more than 4 years of war and Western sanctions.
3: What's the reaction been from Russians?
5: Well, these attacks on logistics hubs have caused massive fires, and those images are spreading all over social media, as have video after video of Russian small business owners whose goods were in these warehouses and now face financial ruin. This is Olga Petrovskaya, who says here on her Instagram account that her family clothing business is disappearing before her eyes after 10,000 items burned. She's among those selling what's left at steep discounts to avoid further losses, which speaks to a common feeling that these warehouses are impossible to defend, that more attacks are coming, which is what Ukraine says will happen.
3: And presumably this is all being done to pressure the Kremlin. What do they say?
5: Well, the Kremlin says these are terrorist attacks, and they've given no indication it'll influence plans in Ukraine, where the Kremlin continues to insist it'll meet military objectives. Now, Ukraine has offered the Kremlin a cessation of long-range strikes if Russia does the same, and that's an idea that President Trump and President Zelensky may well discuss this week in Washington. The problem is that President Vladimir Putin of Russia has already rejected this idea outright, saying that whatever damage Ukraine can inflict, Russian bombs can do more.
3: And NPR's Charles Maines in Moscow. Thank you, Charles.
5: Thank you.
2: How do Ukraine's long-range strikes play into its efforts to end the war with Russia? NPR's Joanna Kakissis spoke to one of Ukraine's top peace negotiators in Kyiv.
16: When Russia launched its full-scale invasion of Ukraine on February 24th, 2022, Sergei Kislytsa was in New York. He was serving as Ukraine's ambassador to the United Nations. That day, he sat across the table from his Russian counterpart. He leaned into his microphone and did not hold back.
15: There is no purgatory for war criminals. They go straight to hell, Ambassador.
16: The war severed official diplomatic relations between Ukraine and Russia.
15: I was the only Ukrainian ambassador who had to go regularly and sit in the same room with the Russians. My fellow ambassadors in all capitals around the world would not talk to them. So by the time I was part of our negotiating team, I already knew how to control my feelings and my attitude.
16: Kislytsa has been part of Ukraine's negotiating team since 2025 and is also the first deputy head of Ukrainian President Volodymyr Zelensky's office. We meet Kislytsa in the well-guarded presidential compound in Kyiv, where his 13-year-old Jack Russell Terrier, Desi, runs to greet us.
17: Sweetie,
16: the last U.S. brokered peace talks between Russia and Ukraine took place in Geneva in February.
15: That does not, however, mean that we are not in active communication with the Americans and occasionally with the Russians.
16: Ukraine's message, Kislytsa says, has remained the same.
15: The easiest way to stop this war is to stay where we are at the moment.
16: He says the Kremlin continues to make unrealistic demands, like pushing Ukraine to hand over land not occupied by Russia, even as the war's dynamics have changed.
15: It's not longer the war of infantry. It's not longer the war of artillery. It is the war of the 21st century, and we have the upper hand.
16: Ukraine's long-range drones are regularly hitting Russian oil and gas facilities, causing fuel shortages in Russia and weakening Russia's ability to wage war.
15: The situation in the battlefield on the ground is basically stuck. There are no
16: shortages in Russia and weakening Russia's ability to wage war.
15: The situation in the battlefield on the ground

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1: Right. Sooner or later, the Russian leader would have only one choice, to sit down and discuss how to stop this war.
2: Kislytsa says he believes even Putin has realized that Ukraine has the cards. Joanna Kakissis, NPR News, Kyiv.
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4: Here's the regional weather forecast from NPR News. Patchy fog this morning, patchy smoke this afternoon, still hot and humid. Highs will be in the low to mid-90s, a little cooler near Lake Superior. For the metro area, a heat advisory is in effect until 8 o'clock tonight. Today's high around 93 with some patchy smoke late in the morning into the afternoon. Winds out of the southwest at 5 to 10. More patchy smoke this evening. Overnight lows will be around 70. Tomorrow, a little cooler, highs in the upper 80s. Wednesday, lower 90s.
5: I'm Jeff Jones, a producer at NPR News. 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Thank you.
4: Humid weather, sorry to say that. It is definitely close out there this morning with temperatures that are around 82 degrees. The high today should be around 93.
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7: 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At 9, Angela Davis and her guests talk about what's driving the cuts and what they say about the economy.
8: It's Morning Edition from NPR News. I'm A. Martinez.
9: And I'm Leila Fadel. The United Nations list of World Heritage Sites is a bit longer this morning because of a newly added swamp. The Okefenokee Swamp straddles part of the border between Georgia and Florida, and it's been recognized for its universal value to humanity. It joins other places on the list, like the Great Barrier Reef in Australia and India's Taj Mahal. Georgia Public Broadcasting's Jillian Mactoto takes us to the swamp.
10: Boating on a water trail into the Okefenokee National Wildlife Refuge is like going back in time.
11: Not going to have cell phone service. You don't even see the glow of the cities.
10: Josh Howard was raised in nearby Charlton County, one of four Georgia and Florida counties where the refuge sits. It's peaceful here, and he likes it that way.
11: It's just a really dark, quiet spot. You're not going to hear trains or cars.
10: Just our boat, which causes alligators to slink away and frightens a green heron.
12: When they get nervous, a green mohawk comes up on the top of their head.
10: Though the swamp never gets completely quiet.
11: The swamp has its own sounds and music that it plays going to bed and when you're waking up. It's just different things, you know. You may hear wild turkeys in the uplands in the mornings, and then at night you've got barred owls and pig frogs and everything else.
10: After we cut the engine about 2 miles in, we're gliding on dark water, reflecting pine trees like black glass.
11: The canal we're on right now is the Suwannee Canal. Yeah, there's a turtle there.
10: Cue the swamp music of crickets and frogs. This is the sound of a swamp so big, it's twice the size of all five boroughs of New York City. It's the largest subtropical freshwater wetland left in the entire Northern Hemisphere. It was spared from major development because the swamp is elevated and its water doesn't drain easily, creating a unique ecosystem.
13: This is almost exactly how it was hundreds of years ago.
10: Hunter Barber's family has been here for seven generations.

0: He's also on the boat and works for Okefenokee Swamp Park. He says the number of visitors has slowed in recent years.
1: We've had folks from all different nationalities come out. When COVID hit, that's never really bounced back.
0: But now he's hopeful. On Saturday, the United Nations Committee officially listed the swamp as a UNESCO World Heritage Site, alongside Yosemite, the Everglades, and the ruins at Pompeii.
1: We're able to share it with other folks and get a chance to tell our story about why we think this place is so special.
0: A new Okefenokee partnership formed last year across the three towns where you can enter the swamp. One of those towns is Waycross. Its tourism manager, Patrick Simmons, says a few new hotels and a handful of chain restaurants are already popping up.
2: The year before last, we had a Fairfield Inn's open, and then we've got two new Wawa's in town, which is, you know, pretty significant. And I got to feel like some of that is driven by the designation.
0: But UNESCO Vice Chair and Director of Culture Mike Robinson says that the development has to be balanced against the real purpose of the designation.
3: The bottom line of the World Heritage Convention is it's not about attracting tourists, it's about protecting the heritage.
0: Our swamp guide and Okefenokee local, Josh Howard, doesn't think that will be an issue.
4: I don't think we're going to be an Orlando or anything.
0: But he does want to see more visitors. And he says if the UNESCO listing gets more people to see this quiet, dark, last of its kind, watery corner of the world, that's good. For NPR News, I'm Jillian Magtoto in the Okefenokee.
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6: 6:48 on a Monday. Let's check the forecast, shall we? Our friends across northeastern Minnesota have had rounds of thunderstorms overnight into the morning hours. Here's Sven with the details. Those were some pretty decent storms.
7: Yeah, we did have some warnings out there. There's a 60-mile-an-hour wind gust measured in Silver Bay. No warnings currently, but St. Louis, Lake, and Cook County still severe thunderstorm watch through 9 a.m., but really that severe threat is diminishing now. But that extends into the UP of Michigan and northern Wisconsin. Those storms crossing the big lake right now. I would not want to be in a kayak in the middle of Lake Superior at the moment. But presently, some pretty strong storms moving into Silver Bay. A lot of lightning, thunder, some heavy downpours, and of course, with the topography up there, you could get even a little flash flooding. But some welcome rain, at least. That part of the state definitely needs it. Don't want the lightning necessarily that can start more fires, but definitely some really good rainfall amounts.
6: Good. Wow. Yesterday was ridiculously hot and humid.
7: 99 degrees. Yeah, right? 99 degrees in the Twin Cities. Our hottest temperature in 4 years. You got to go back to 2022, which was the last time we hit 100 degrees. But Fargo hit 101, Canby 100 degrees. Of course, the heat index was even more crazy. Some 120-plus reports, 118 in St. James, 101 is what it felt like in the Twin Cities. And the day before, this same air mass set an all-time record for Rapid City, South Dakota of 112 degrees on Saturday. So this was a legit bubble of hot air.
6: Oh my gosh. I'm hoping that there's some relief. Probably not
7: today. There is some relief coming. Yeah, not quite today. The front is on top of us. We do have a weak cool front moving through that's mostly going to drop the dew point. So there is some relief coming from that. But we have an 81-degree dew point currently in the Twin Cities, Kathy. We've only hit that three other times on record, and we're only 1 degree away from a Twin Cities all-time dew point record of 82. So it is very humid. If you're wondering why there's water all over your windows this morning with the AC on, we also have some elevated smoke out there, hazy skies from the Pacific Northwest fires. But yeah, it's going to be in the 90s again today across southern Minnesota. Heat advisory for the Twin Cities, southeastern Minnesota, and extreme heat warning still in Houston County. They've got those soupy dew points. They could see 110-degree heat index values this afternoon still in that very far southeast corner of the state. But dew points drop for most of us into the low 60s by the afternoon and evening.
6: Okay, how about the rest of the week?
7: Yeah, it's still going to be pretty warm, still close to 90 Tuesday, Wednesday, Thursday, but those dew points will continue to be lower, mostly in the low to mid 60s, so not nearly as bad as yesterday or what we're seeing this morning, but it's still going to be pretty warm out there with some isolated thunder chances here maybe Wednesday and Thursday.
6: All right. We will talk next hour about all this. Thank you.
7: You bet.
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9: 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Good morning, Nancy.
11: Good morning.
9: So the survey out this morning paints a picture of cautious optimism. Can you explain?
11: Yeah, almost half the survey respondents expect increased sales over the next 3 months, and that is up slightly from the last survey in May. Fewer businesses expect their sales to drop sharply, and one reason for that, they're less concerned about a recession. But they are very worried about inflation, Kimberly. I talked to Julia Coronado about what's behind that. She is founder and president of Macro Policy Perspectives and a professor at the University of Texas, Austin.
12: Tariffs, rising energy costs from the war, not really necessarily labor costs per se, that's not the main pressure, but sort of a broad menu of rising costs.
11: About two-thirds of the survey respondents said the cost of the materials they buy rose over the past 3 months, and they expect materials costs to continue going up over the next 3 months.
9: And are they passing those higher costs on to their customers?
11: Yes, they are. Nearly two-thirds of the survey respondents say they have raised prices at some point to offset at least some of their higher costs. 40% of them hiked prices just over the past 3 months, and that is the biggest share since October of 2024.
9: Marketplace's Nancy Marshall-Genzer. Thank you, Nancy.
11: You're welcome.
9: Let's do the numbers. Dow, S&P, and NASDAQ futures are up in the 9/10 to 1 4/10 percent range, with the Dow future up 558 points. The 10-year Treasury yield is down at 4.64%.
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9: The number of students admitted to PhD programs this coming fall has dropped by 15% from last year. That's according to the Association of American Universities Data Exchange. That decrease is at least partially driven by the uncertainty of federal funding under the Trump administration, which has cut off grants and proposed major slashes to research agencies. But there's also been a shift in the number of international students even applying to PhD programs in the U.S. Those applications were down by 21%. This year. And for more on what this means for U.S. competitiveness and innovation, I'm joined by Toby Smith, Senior Vice President for Government Relations and Public Policies at the Association of American Universities. Good morning.
13: Good morning. It's great to be here.
9: There's been that drop in applications from international students. What explains that shift?
13: What has happened historically is we've attracted the best and brightest students from around the world, not only to come here, but they often come here, they want to stay, and they manage to stay. But the immigration policies that are being put in place is going to make that harder. The rhetoric and policies also are making it seem less welcoming for foreign students to come here. The concern we have with that is, if you look, and I'm just going to use artificial intelligence, one of the areas that's very important, there are some studies that show that over 50% of the top AI companies in the country were started by foreign-born founders who came here. Likely many of them studied at our university, stayed, and they started companies that are now employing and driving critical areas for national defense. And we also know that other countries are instituting new programs to take advantage and attract talent their way in light of the fact that less is coming to the U.S.
9: Where are most of these doctoral students that maybe previously would have come to the U.S. going instead?
13: Well, certainly China is a big rival. So they've had programs in place to try and attract that talent. But certainly other countries. We know that the UK, Canada, Australia, they're all trying to attract that talent their direction.
9: So we know we are getting fewer international students for doctoral programs, but what's happening domestically?
13: So there was good news in terms of what the Audi data showed. There's actually a 3% increase in applications from domestic students, U.S. citizens. A concern, though, is that with the reduction in the capability to support those students, they are not necessarily getting admitted to programs, which worries us greatly. And one of the other things is a stacking effect. Graduate students in the system had to be switched. They'll be in the system longer because they were working on research that got, you know, was on a grant for an advisor who had that grant terminated. They had to be moved. So they're working on their research for another year or two. That takes the slot of somebody coming in, makes it harder, and has been one of those things that has driven declines in admittance rates.
9: Let's say federal funding gets more stable or is even restored in either this administration or the next. How quickly would you say universities could bounce back from these cuts?
13: The problem is there are real programs that are being reduced, degree programs that are being eliminated. So it's going to be a while, I think, for us to rebound. On the topic of international students, I think regaining that attraction and being the place where everyone wants to come and study, it's going to take several years for there to be trust regained that this is the place where everybody wants to come and work because of the change policies. And how quickly the policies change is also unclear. And much of that will depend on just future elections and where the country goes.
9: Toby Smith is Senior Vice President for Government Relations and Public Policy at the Association of American Universities. Thank you.
13: Thank you. Thanks for having me.
9: The economic news doesn't stop. Listen later today to my colleague Kai Rizdahl for more on many public radio stations or at marketplace.org. In Washington, I'm Kimberly Adams with the Marketplace Morning Report. 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
14: I'm Annie Baxter. I'm part of the team of editors here at NPR News. I work with reporters all over the state in cities like Rochester, Moorhead, and Duluth. My work is made possible by the members of Minnesota Public Radio. Thank you. Here's the regional weather forecast from NPR News. Patchy fog this morning, patchy smoke this afternoon, still hot and humid. Highs will be in the low to mid-90s, a little cooler near Lake Superior. For the metro area, a heat advisory is in effect until 8 o'clock tonight. Today's high around 93 with some patchy smoke late in the morning into the afternoon. Winds out of the southwest at 5 to 10. More patchy smoke this evening. Overnight lows will be around 70. Tomorrow, a little cooler, highs in the upper 80s. Wednesday, lower 90s.
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14: The U.S. has paused its attacks in Iran, but a former Secretary of the Air Force says the war has led to the depletion of key U.S. munitions. I'm Kathy Werzer. It's Monday, July 27th. It's Morning Edition on NPR News. Coming up live during this 7 o'clock hour, the pause in the war and political attack ads have highlighted the differences in Peggy Flanagan and Angie Craig's campaigns. We'll look at the similarities, too. Plus, the story of an Albert Lea cannabis dispensary caught in legal limbo for a year. It was a huge story in Minnesota when, on this date in 1972, Virginia Piper, wife of an investment banker, was kidnapped from her home. She was found near Duluth after $1 million ransom was paid. Today's birthdays include comedian Maya Rudolph. Maya is 54 years old. It's 7:01, and the news is next.
16: Live from NPR News in Washington, I'm Libby Casey. One person is in custody and police are searching for a second suspect in a mass shooting in Seattle yesterday. Gunfire erupted Sunday evening at a food festival at Seattle Center near the Space Needle, killing three people and injuring four others. The wounded include a toddler. Police believe two people were shooting at each other, but it's still being investigated. KUOW's Casey Martin.
17: Local police said they're getting help from the State Patrol and also the FBI. The park is closed and will be for a while, they said. And now police need the public's help for video, as there were no surveillance cameras right where the shooting happened. So that will be an ongoing conversation about public safety here.
16: Seattle police who were at the festival found one suspected shooter who surrendered and was arrested. The Seattle Center was packed with people at the popular Bite of Seattle Food Festival. Chaos erupted when the shooting started, with people taking shelter inside the Space Needle. French President Emmanuel Macron will lead a crisis meeting from Paris today as wildfires continue to rage out of control in southwestern France. NPR's Eleanor Beardsley reports summer camps in the region have been canceled and more than 200,000 people evacuated from their homes.
18: The France 2 TV news broadcast showed firefighters battling a wall of flames rushing through the forest. They described virulent, unpredictable, and unstoppable fires propelled by high winds and fed by a landscape parched by three consecutive heat waves this summer. The flames are devouring forest, farmland, and villages just 20 miles from the southwestern city of Bordeaux. Many Bordeaux suburbs have been evacuated. The military has been mobilized to help the firefighters, and European Union firefighting planes and helicopters called in to assist the usual French Canadair water skimming planes. Eleanor Beardsley, NPR News, Saumur-en-Auxois, France.
16: Nearly 10 months after a ceasefire with Hamas in Gaza, Israel has agreed to allow an international peacekeeping force to enter Gaza and try to restart some services there. But as NPR's Emily Fang reports, other key parts of the ceasefire remain unaddressed.
19: President Trump's Board of Peace welcomed the approval, which was announced shortly before Israel's prime minister departed for meetings in the U.S. Much of Gaza is in ruins, and the local healthcare system is totally collapsed. Under the ceasefire last October, Israel also said it would withdraw its army from Gaza to beyond a yellow line inside the territory. But the United Nations Humanitarian Aid Agency says Israel's army has steadily increased the amount of Gaza's territory it controls after the ceasefire to roughly 70% of the strip. And Gazans are reporting new concrete blocks being placed inside the yellow line, demarcating new areas of Israeli control. Emily Fang, NPR News, Tel Aviv.
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21: For NPR News, in the Twin Cities, I'm Phineas Pope. The Minnesota Department of Natural Resources says wildfire resources might be reallocated to other parts of Minnesota if dry conditions persist. But the state agency says it would not take away from fire response in the Northeast. Paul Lundgrind is an agency administrator for the DNR.
22: Right now, we're in good shape. It's a good reminder that we still pay attention across the state. While we are still very focused here on a large organizational approach with resources here to manage what we have on a landscape here.
21: Day trips in parts of the BWCA resumed today as wildfires remained relatively quiet over the weekend. Thunderstorms this morning brought welcome rain to the boundary waters, but may have also brought lightning strikes. A Washington County hospital was fined more than $15,000 for improper disposal of infectious waste. More from Erica Zurich.
23: Last December, Lake Memorial Hospital in Stillwater failed to separate, label, and properly store its untreated infectious waste before sending it to the waste management facility. Infectious waste poses a threat to human health and the environment due to its biological properties. The Minnesota Pollution Control Agency determined that the infectious waste load from the hospital contained items contaminated with blood. Under Minnesota law, all untreated infectious waste must be separated, properly labeled, and transported in a way that prevents release or harm to human health. In addition to paying the fine, the hospital agreed to properly dispose of untreated infectious waste and has submitted a plan to prevent similar incidents. I'm Erica Zurich.
21: Metro Transit reopens the Green Line in downtown Minneapolis today. Trains between the Target Field and West Bank stops had switched to replacement buses for several weeks. The disruption was part of a larger renovation project on the Blue Line, which remains closed through mid-August. Metro Transit spokesperson Drew Kerr says Green Line riders will notice some changes on their commute, while other updates are behind the scenes.
1: Some of that is at the stations themselves, so there's new signs that will be better for visibility. We're really putting a lot of time, effort, energy into the systems that guide train movements and the tracks.
21: The Green Line will switch to replacement buses for one more weekend in mid-August as the full project wraps up. A new law allows individuals and groups in Minnesota to donate unused, unexpired veterinary medications in pill form. Experts say the law will benefit animals and pet owners in need, as well as shelters and pounds. It will also reduce veterinary drug waste. Minnesota is the fourth state to adopt such a law, following Rhode Island, Nevada, and Colorado. In sports, Minnesota United tied Vancouver in a scoreless game before a home crowd on Saturday. The Loons take on San Diego next Saturday, 7:30 at home. Right now in Moorhead, clear 70. 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
3: It's Morning Edition from NPR News. Amy Martinez in Los Angeles, California.
4: And I'm Leila Fadel in Washington, D.C. At least three people have been killed in Seattle and four are injured after a shooting Sunday night. This happened at a crowded food festival underneath the city's Space Needle. Police believe two people were shooting at each other. One suspect is in custody. We'll have more from Seattle later in the program. We start with renewed diplomacy between Iran and the U.S.
3: There has been a pause in attacks in the war in Iran.
4: The U.S. and Iran have been exchanging diplomatic messages after almost 2 weeks of U.S. attacks and Iranian counterattacks on U.S. bases and other targets in the Gulf.
3: NPR's Jane Arap has been following the development. Joins us from Amman, Jordan. Jane, clearly tension is still high, but over the weekend, no reported attacks. So tell us what's happened.
24: Well, what's newsworthy is pretty much nothing happened over the weekend in terms of those attacks by the U.S. There were none by Iran either. And that's after intensive strikes of the U.S. attacking Iranian military targets and infrastructure, and Iran hitting U.S. bases and other targets in Jordan and Gulf countries. So why the lull? This is what the U.S. ambassador to the U.N., Mike Waltz, told NBC's Meet the Press on Sunday.
25: What the president is doing right now, as we've seen all along, is giving some talks some space. Talks are ongoing. They're happening at every level, from the more technical aspect of it all the way to the highest levels, of course.
24: He did say, though, that Trump was keeping, quote, all options on the table. And both the U.S. and Iran have made clear they don't trust each other.
3: Okay, that's expected, I guess. So what more do we know about the negotiations and what is Iran saying about this?
24: Well, Walt said Oman and other mediating countries have been particularly engaged in talks over the past few days. The Iranian army spokesperson confirmed Sunday that Iran had indeed halted attacks at the same time that the U.S. had. And Iran's foreign ministry spokesman, Ismail Baghari, confirmed messages were exchanged between Iran and the U.S. through mediators. But he said Monday that Iran had not asked for talks and said, "We are currently not holding any negotiations with the American side." Iran also says that it's exchanging messages with Oman over regulating the Strait of Hormuz, that oil waterway that's been the key issue in this war.
3: Now, one new detail, Iran isn't the only player involved now. Tehran has been getting help from Yemeni rebels. What can you tell us about that?
24: Well, Yemen's Houthi rebels, known as Ansar Allah, they control the north of the country and the capital, and they've closed another key shipping lane. It's near the Red Sea. It's called Bab al-Mandab. And that closure is a move aimed at Saudi Arabia, which supports the rival, internationally recognized government of Yemen. So there hasn't been a lot of oil or other traffic moving through either of those channels. That contributed to oil prices last week reaching a two-month high of more than $100 per barrel. It's now down to $92 in this morning's trading, but All of this is an indication that the conflict has spread way beyond the original parameters of the U.S. and Israel against Iran. In particular, Iran has reiterated that a real ceasefire with the United States means that there has to be a ceasefire in Lebanon, where Israel is fighting Iran-backed Hezbollah. The Israeli military is occupying southern Lebanon, and they've pledged to withdraw from some test areas, but that process is going really slowly.
3: All right, that's NPR's Gina Raff. Gene, thank you.
24: Thank you.
4: Let's bring in Suzanne Maloney. She's advised both Democratic and Republican administrations on Iran policy. She's now at the nonpartisan think tank, the Brookings Institution, where she directs the foreign policy program and focuses on Iran and Persian Gulf energy. Good morning and welcome to the program.
0: Thanks, Layla.
4: So we just heard UN Ambassador Mike Waltz say the Trump administration is giving the talks, quote, some space. But there have been many rounds of talks before. Is this any different than previous pauses in fighting that led to more attacks?
0: Well, I think we are in a period of no war and no peace with Iran. Mm-hmm. There will be diplomacy. There will probably be additional violence as we move forward. But the president and his administration here in Washington seem to have rightly decided that there was no military value to continuing additional airstrikes on Iran. The president had been threatening to strike civilian targets. That was likely to lead to an escalation, not just by Iran, but as your reporter just indicated, by the Houthis, who have sought to target traffic in the Red Sea, the Bab el-Mandeb, as well as Saudi oil infrastructure. And that was having a real upward pressure on energy prices.
4: Yes, the Houthis being the Yemeni group backed by Iran. We've heard concerns about a shortage of interceptor missiles that the U.S. uses to shoot down whatever Iran fires at American bases in the Gulf. And those attacks have been deadly. Here's what former Secretary of the Air Force Frank Kendall told us last week.
5: I'm most concerned about Patriot and THAAD missiles. I think we're probably at this point being a little careful about how many of those we use. And so that makes us a little bit more vulnerable as a result.
4: How much are U.S. military stockpiles factoring into the administration's thinking at this point?
0: I think that's the other major factor in addition to energy prices in the global economy. The fact that we've expended more than half our pre-war inventory of a number of key munitions, and that those munitions will take anywhere from 1 to 4 years to resupply, that's going to be a critical pressure point for the administration. They have to take into consideration the needs for these munitions in other conflicts and other potential theaters moving forward. And particularly if there's no clear military value to expending them on Iran, I think it was wise for the administration to pause at this point and try to see what diplomacy can achieve.
4: Israel's Prime Minister Benjamin Netanyahu is meeting Trump tomorrow in Washington. He's been pretty open about wanting to see the U.S. escalate attacks on Iran, as President Trump seems to be looking for a way out of this war that's not popular with the majority of Americans. How much influence does Netanyahu carry with Trump?
0: Well, the relationship between Netanyahu and Trump is very strong, and clearly this visit will contribute to an additional, encouragement for the United States to try to, quote unquote, finish the job. But I think the president has a number of other incentives to try to seek at least some kind of stable outcome. A number of American partners in the Gulf are quite weary of this war. It's had an enormous impact on their societies and on their economies, and they're looking for some kind of stable outcome that doesn't involve further escalation.
4: Are there other incentives?
0: I think the clear incentive is simply that the Gulf sees a future that is going to entail Iran remaining on their periphery, and they have sought to try to develop a future that is stable, that can transform their economies, that can move toward a post-oil future. That's simply not possible if they continue to have this kind of insecurity and instability in the region. And so they're looking to try to negotiate some kind of modus vivendi with Iran. And that probably involves some economic incentives to Iran.
4: Who is in a stronger negotiating position right now as there are attempts to resume these talks, the U.S. or Iran?
0: I think at this point, the Iranians hold the upper hand. That's been their position really since they managed to seize control of the strait, and their willingness to endure tremendous economic pain and impose that on their own people is unfortunately an asset to them during these negotiations.
4: Suzanne Maloney is director of the Foreign Policy Program at the Brookings Institution. Thank you so much for your time and your insights.
0: Thank you.
3: To Germany now, where a vehicle rammed into a crowd near Berlin's annual Pride Parade over the weekend. One person died and at least 29 others were injured. On Sunday, police shot and killed the suspect, Abdul Balut, after a manhunt lasting nearly a full day. Here's Esme Nicholson.
6: This is the moment Berlin Pride organizers urged hundreds of thousands of people marching and dancing towards the Brandenburg Gate to leave the parade calmly and go home. They were following police instructions after a white van drove into a crowd close to the procession route. Prosecutors are treating the incident as an act of Islamist terrorism. Calling it abhorrent, Chancellor Friedrich Merz says terrorists have no place in German society.
7: Lassen wir uns.
8: We will not be intimidated. These acts have only one purpose, and that is to take away the most important thing we have, our openness and our freedom.
6: 21-year-old Abdul Balut fled the scene brandishing what witnesses say was a machete. Police shot and killed him in a community garden on the outskirts of Berlin on Sunday evening. Prosecutors say that last year, Balut, a German national with Lebanese heritage, attempted to join ISIS on a trip to Lebanon. He was arrested on his return to Berlin and convicted of preparing a serious act of violence, but handed down a suspended sentence, which prosecutors were appealing. Pride organizer Thomas Hoffmann says increasing hostility is the reason why a record 700,000 people showed up to Pride this year.
10: We've become complacent. For decades, things have been getting better regarding our rights, our safety, and our visibility, but that's changing, and we need to take a stand.
6: But he says the threats are also coming thick and fast from the far right, with an increasing number of anti-Pride protests staged by neo-Nazis. Berlin Mayor Kai Wegner says this was an attack on all Berliners.
11: We will not let anyone destroy our way of life.
6: But for many taking part in Pride this weekend, life has been destroyed and the city has changed. For NPR News, I'm Esme Nicholson in Munich.
2: It is a little juicy out there this morning. It is very humid. And we will talk about the forecast. It includes more humidity and heat today. It's going to be kind of a wet, warm week here in the next few days. We'll check that forecast for you. And of course, we have the Minnesota Connection, 10 full minutes of Minnesota news. Stick around for all of that.
12: Hi, I'm Neet Kuxal. 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So join me and Chris Howden on As It Happens weeknights at 10 on NPR News.
2: Here's the regional weather forecast from NPR News. Patchy fog this morning, patchy smoke this afternoon, still hot and humid. Highs will be in the low to mid-90s, a little cooler near Lake Superior. For the metro area, a heat advisory is in effect until 8 o'clock tonight. Today's high around 93 with some patchy smoke late in the morning into the afternoon. Winds out of the southwest at 5 to 10. More patchy smoke this evening. Overnight lows will be around 70. Tomorrow, a little cooler, highs in the upper 80s. Wednesday, lower 90s.
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7: It's 7:20. If you've been watching TV at all recently, you've seen an onslaught of ads on behalf of Peggy Flanagan and Angie Craig. The two are competing in the DFL primary for U.S. Senate. One thing the ads don't say much about is where the candidates stand on the issues. Our Peter Cox's look at where the two agree and disagree.
9: Watching the attack ads, it's clear that Congresswoman Angie Craig and Lieutenant Governor Peggy Flanagan have a lot of negative things to say about one another. They've fired back and forth on where campaign money is coming from and blamed each other on issues like fraud and President Trump's immigration policies. The ads have not talked much about health care, where the candidates differ. Craig, who worked for years in the healthcare industry, supports a public option that would allow a government-run health insurance plan to compete with private insurance.
13: I'm for taking on the health insurance companies by finally passing a public option, a Medicare for all who want it. Let's do everything in our power to take health insurance companies out of the way.
9: Flanagan wants to expand Medicare to cover everyone.
14: We need to focus on health care and not health insurance, which is why I cannot wait to go to the United States Senate and join Bernie Sanders to pass Medicare for All.
9: Flanagan says it's an area that clearly needs a big overhaul.
14: Some folks are like, oh, that's too much. Is Medicare for All too radical? I'll tell you what is radical, is when people have to file for bankruptcy because their medical bills are too high.
9: During a rally earlier this year, Craig was dismissive of rhetoric that, quote, promises a revolution that will fix everything.
13: They might dismiss a law like capping the cost of insulin at $35 a month because we didn't achieve their health care utopia. But thanks to that bill, over 100,000 people right here in Minnesota no longer have to choose between their health and their groceries.
9: Flanagan says those big swings are what's needed right now.
14: Everywhere I go, they're sick and tired of Democrats bending to Republicans, fighting from a defensive crouch, nibbling around the edges, or governing by sternly worded letter.
9: The two also disagree some on Israel and Palestine, though it's an issue that comes with a lot of nuance. In her career in Congress, Craig has taken money from the pro-Israeli political group AIPAC, though the group has not directly donated to her Senate campaign. She has been a strong supporter of the U.S.-Israeli relationship and has called for a two-state solution. But she's become increasingly critical of Benjamin Netanyahu. She's called for humanitarian aid to Palestinians in Gaza. Craig recently voted against an amendment that would have cut off weapons sales to Israel. She talked to KSTP about it.
17: That amendment actually would have stopped all funding to Palestinians in the region as well. And so it was a bad amendment.
9: Flanagan has less of a record on the issue, but has criticized Israel's war in Gaza, at times calling it a genocide.
18: I believe, of course, in a two-state solution. I believe that what's happened to the people of Gaza is horrific, that the people of Israel, the children of Israel, deserve to live in peace.
9: On another issue, both are touting affordability, but have different ideas about how to get there. Craig is pushing for increasing the child care tax credit.
17: I would double the child tax credit. That's how I would get after making sure that people could afford their child care.
9: Flanagan would like universal child care, which would provide people low-cost or free child care no matter their income.
14: I want people to be able to afford the lives they want to live. That's why I support universal child care.
9: Paying for some of these changes is a place where they both agree. Repealing the tax cuts for top income earners passed by the Republican-controlled Congress. Peter Cox, NPR News.
7: By the way, you can listen to Angie Craig and Peggy Flanagan debate live this morning at 11 o'clock right here on NPR News and online at nprnews.org. Brian Baxt will moderate. Let's talk about an Albert Lea man who has spent nearly a year fighting the city's decision to block his cannabis dispensary from opening. After an appeals court reversed that decision, the city's reconsidering whether he can open. Reporter Nicole Kai has more.
4: Jacob Schlichter says his cannabis dispensary has been ready to open for a year. Instead, he's watched empty shelves collect dust.
1: I get emails every day of people trying to sell me their products. You pretty much had to be ready to operate to even pass your inspection with the OCM. So I've been ready to go for a year now.
4: Schlichter's business, The Smoking Tree, was the first non-tribal cannabis dispensary to receive a license from Minnesota's cannabis agency last summer. But the city of Albert Lea won't approve his registration. After a 9-month legal battle, the Minnesota Court of Appeals sided with Schlichter in May.
16: Cities certainly can design their own registration processes, but they can't use their discretion as a backdoor to deny applicants for reasons the ordinance doesn't authorize, which is what happened in the Albert Lea case.
4: That's Minneapolis cannabis attorney Susan Burns, who's been following the case. She says the court ruling is a win for the industry.
16: It provides a little bit more structure to what cities and frameworks, guardrails, if you will, for what cities can and can't do. And it squarely states that arbitrariness is not in the cards.
4: The court found Albert Lea did not follow its first-come, first-served registration process and considered issues beyond Schlichter's application, including concerns about local control over cannabis and past criminal history. Burns says state law allows cities and counties to regulate cannabis business, but not prohibit it. Last week, the city sent Schlichter a new application to fill out, but he says Albert Lea should reconsider his original one, which was already determined to be compliant with city ordinances.
1: The worst case scenario is that filing a new application would essentially erase all of the progress I've made. I'm not here to play games, and it seems like they just want to play games.
4: The city declined an NPR News request for an interview, but city manager Ian Rigg says Albert Lea is waiting for Schlichter's response. I'm Nicole Kai.
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20: I'm Carrie Miller, and this is the Thread Book of the Week. When you were a child, was there someone in your life who was the sun and the stars in your world? Not a parent, perhaps, but someone outside your immediate family circle that you especially adored? For me, it was my dad's youngest sister, and when I think of her today, I still have a bit of that stardust in my eyes. Ann Patchett's new novel revisits that kind of kinship. When Daphne, now in her 50s, resumes a friendship with a man her mother divorced decades before, I stepped into an open crack in time, Daphne realizes, and fell backwards. Patchett's novel shines in what she does best, intimate relationships that unfold unhurriedly and effortlessly. And if you loved Tom Lake, Patchett's last novel, spend a long summer weekend reading this one. My Thread Book of the Week is Ann Patchett's Whistler. Now go read adventurously.
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22: Live from NPR News in Washington, I'm Dave Mattingly. The war with Iran is expected to be a major focus this week when President Trump meets with Israeli Prime Minister Benjamin Netanyahu. The Israeli leader is scheduled to visit the White House tomorrow, as is Ukraine's President Volodymyr Zelensky. Both foreign leaders will be in Washington to attend the funeral for Republican Senator Lindsey Graham of South Carolina. As NPR's Se-Woon Gong reports, Zelensky is warning of Russia's cooperation with Iran and North Korea.
23: President Zelensky said Russian satellites are actively surveilling the Gulf states and U.S. military facilities located there. He said on social media there's a clear correlation between Russia's satellite images and Iran's strikes, calling it Russia's assistance to Iran. Zelensky also said that Russia is preparing to receive 30,000 soldiers and ballistic missile launchers from North Korea, which has already sent an estimated 14,000 troops to Russia, as well as weapons. Zelensky warned North Korea's military cooperation with Russia threatens its neighboring countries in Asia, not just Ukraine. South Korea declined to confirm Zelensky's claims, but said it's closely monitoring related developments. Seungong, NPR News, Seoul.
22: The U.S. and Iran have paused their attacks in the Middle East following nearly 2 weeks of daily American strikes against Iranian targets. This is NPR News from Washington.
0: For NPR News, in the Twin Cities, I'm Phineas Pope. Severe thunderstorms have been rolling across parts of northeastern Minnesota this morning, including much of the boundary waters. They're bringing welcome rain, which should help fire crews working to contain multiple wildfires burning in and near the wilderness. But those strong storms also likely brought more lightning to the fire zone and possibly strong winds and hail. We'll get an update on the wildfires and the work being done by hundreds of firefighters from across the country during a briefing later this morning. And working long hours battling those northeast Minnesota wildfires in hot conditions can take a physical toll on firefighters. So Forest Service officials say they put a special focus on meeting the hydration and nutritional needs of crew members. Nick Petrak, fire staff officer for the Superior and Chippewa National Forest, says a specialist called a food unit leader plans and prepares a healthy diet so they can endure the strenuous conditions.
3: We have to make sure the calorie intake is there, that they're getting fed a proper diet instead of just, you know, going to a gas station eating Snickers bars. That's not going to really make for a long shift.
0: Petrak says Forest Service firefighters are also well-trained to endure long shifts in these difficult conditions. A nurses' strike at Hazelton Betty Ford Foundation Addiction Treatment Center in Center City has entered its second week. The nurses are striking for higher wages and a safer work environment. Around 60 registered nurses and licensed practical nurses won union representation last year and have been bargaining for a first contract since September. A new law allows Minnesotans to donate unused, unexpired pet medications for animals in need. More from Alex Visapoli.
5: Minnesota is the fourth state to adopt a veterinary drug donation law. Animal Humane Society Chief Medical Officer Graham Brayshaw says about one-third of pet owners cannot afford regular veterinary care.
8: When families are facing financial hardship, the cost of medication can sometimes become a barrier. This law allows nonprofits, veterinary professionals, and community partners to begin exploring innovative ways to increase access to care at a lower cost, especially for those that can't afford it.
5: The program only accepts medications in pill form to safeguard against tampering. Brayshaw says to check with your veterinarian before donating. I'm Alex Visapoli.
0: More hot and humid weather today, highs in the 80s north, 90s south. In Rochester right now, sunny 78 degrees. 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
4: It's Morning Edition from NPR News. I'm Leila Fadil in Washington, D.C.
10: And I'm A. Martinez in Los Angeles, California. Democrats have their replacement candidate to take on Republican Senator Susan Collins in November.
4: Over the weekend, Troy Jackson officially took over for Graham Plattner, who dropped out after being accused of rape, something he denies. Collins is running for her sixth term in a state currently dominated by Democrats.
10: Steve Mistler from member station Maine Public is following the race. All right, so Steve, Troy Jackson was a president of the Maine Senate. He ran for governor this year, finished third. How did he persuade Democrats to overwhelmingly nominate him at their convention?
24: Well, I think the biggest reason, A, is Jackson was able to consolidate support so quickly is that his politics and platform are almost indistinguishable from Graham Plattner's. That is, he's a progressive Democrat who embraces the tax the rich, Medicare for all platform of Vermont Senator Bernie Sanders. In fact, Sanders endorsed both Plattner and Jackson and the three of them campaigned together. And their message really seemed to energize the Democratic base here and even pulled a lot of independents. And of course, that energy didn't help Jackson in the governor's race, but he told me he's hoping he can harness it against Collins.
2: I think it's possible. I think it's, you know, anytime that people come together, you can change the world. And I definitely think that this is the time.
10: Yeah, and he's definitely sounding a little more subdued than Plattner there. He sounded that way when I spoke to him back in July, early July. Now, does that matter in terms of motivating voters?
24: It may. I mean, Plattner was a charismatic, dynamic speaker, and Jackson, by his own admission, is not. He was asked about this over the weekend, and he said he's a workhorse, not a show horse. But Democrats are hoping that his working-class bona fides and populist style could matter in this race. He's a logger who helped lead a high-profile labor dispute more than 20 years ago that really launched his political career. And while his positions on social issues have changed dramatically over time, his pro-worker pursuits have not. And he and Democrats think that Collins is especially vulnerable given that big corporations and wealthy people are spending heavily to support her reelection.
2: That's why, you know, we have the government we have. These billionaires have bought the government, and we don't have enough money to buy it back. And I'm sick of that, and many, many people across the state and country are sick of it.
10: All right, so it's Jackson against Susan Collins. Has Collins responded to his nomination?
24: She has. I mean, she called Jackson a, quote, Bernie bro in a reporter's gaggle last week, and that was before his nomination was official. And over the weekend, her campaign released a statement basically saying that Jackson and the Democrats are making grand promises that will cost trillions of dollars. But while Democrats want to shackle her to Trump and billionaires, she's also trying to run a very local campaign that focuses on the money she brings to Maine. That's how she was so successful in the 2020 election.
10: All right, Jackson does not have a lot of time before Election Day. How's he going to assemble a campaign?
24: Well, that will be a challenge. Money will be a challenge. Collins has spent very little, and Jackson has very little. But when I talked to him, he was more worried about time.
10: All right, that's Steve Missler from member station Maine Public. Steve, thank you.
24: My pleasure.
4: Two small businesses are already suing over last week's tariffs on products from more than 80 countries. One import tax of 10% expired on Friday, and the Trump administration put a new set in place ranging from 10 to 12.5%. So let's check back in with another small business that's been dealing with tariffs. Basic Fun is a toy company that imports Lincoln Logs and other classic toys, mainly from China. CEO Jay Foreman is on the line with us. Good morning and welcome back to the program.
6: It's good to be here on another Groundhog Day.
4: Another Groundhog Day. That's how you feel this morning?
6: Yeah, it's really amazing. I makes me think about the quote from Randolph Hearst, "You give me the pictures and I'll give you the war." And the administration is basically saying, "You give me a clause and I'll give you a tariff war." And it's the third war now in the last 18 months we've been involved in.
4: How has that been impacting you? I mean, you have one tariff out, another set in. What does that mean?
6: You really can't set your pricing and you can't set your policy when you don't have a clear direction. And the starts and stops, of course, last year during Liberation Day was the worst of it all, when tariffs, at least on China, went up to 145% and it interrupted our business for several months. You might be able to get the tariff money back, but you can't get lost sales back, lost momentum, the inventory that didn't ship, and the lost profits. That's what we continue to deal with.
4: Speaking of the tariff money, I mean, you told NPR's Scott Horsley a few months back that you applied for a $7 million refund for the tariffs you paid that the Supreme Court said were illegal. Have you gotten your money back?
6: We have got most of it. We're still waiting for some. We're in the process right now. I think out of $166 billion that was tariffed and paid by companies, at this point, actually, over $90 billion has been returned. I think another 10 or 20 is set to go, and the balance will go at some point. So the money is coming back. But like I said, you don't get the lost sales, you don't get the lost profit back. But it's certainly good to see justice, as slow as it grinds, it actually works, and the little guy actually won.
4: So where does that money go that you've gotten back?
6: Well, the money comes back into the company, into the business. We reinvest it into more inventory. We reinvest it into our employees, creating new lines, trying to continue to grow our businesses. In some cases, if we've charged surcharges or upcharges, we'll begin to return some of that money back to our customers. And the hope is that the ones that passed it along to consumers will find a way to return it to consumers, either in lower prices or specials or in some other way.
4: I want to go back to these new tariffs. The administration says they're meant to punish countries that fail to prohibit forced labor. Are you satisfied with that explanation?
6: No, I really think it's off base. I mean, first of all, 60 or 80 countries are all not issuing and involved in forced labor. And the other big problem that it poses is really taking a chainsaw to a problem that really needs a scalpel. Mm-hmm. And what happens when you go across the board is you really allow a cover-up of actual issues that are happening with forced labor in places around the world when you just throw a blanket over everyone, as opposed to going over specific and after specific cases of forced labor. This is just another way the administration decides to attack a problem with a huge wet blanket.
4: Assuming these tariffs hold up in court, how different are they from what was in place last week? I mean, how much more could you be paying?
6: Well, actually, the
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3: I'm Jeff Jones, a producer at NPR News. 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
2: Here's the regional weather forecast from NPR News. Patchy fog this morning, patchy smoke this afternoon, still hot and humid. Highs will be in the low to mid-90s, a little cooler near Lake Superior. For the metro area, a heat advisory is in effect until 8 o'clock tonight. Today's high around 93 with some patchy smoke late in the morning into the afternoon. Winds out of the southwest at 5 to 10. More patchy smoke this evening. Overnight lows will be around 70. Tomorrow, a little cooler, highs in the upper 80s. Wednesday, lower 90s.
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6: 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I'm E. Martinez.
7: And I'm Leila Fadel. To Iowa now, where there's a competitive governor's race this year. One of the major issues in the campaign is water quality, specifically how the management of farmland affects the water people drink. Minnesota Public Radio's Clay Masters takes us to a soybean field in northern Iowa.
8: Pretty simple. What we're looking at right now is some soybeans, but what's different is that there's not black soil in between the rows. There is last year's corn rotation from 2025.
9: Yeah, the residue that's left over essentially acting as kind of armor on the soil.
10: This is Zach Smith. He's part of a group of farmers that call themselves the Loeb Rangers. That's a nod to the geological region where they farm, the Des Moines Loeb. He's showing me strip tilling, where farmers plant rows upon rows of vibrant green soybeans right next to brown residue from last year's crops. They say it enriches the soil and locks in nitrogen fertilizer.
9: It equates to, when it rains here, more likelihood for the water to go into the soil versus running off.
10: That's important because nitrate in the soil can travel through underground farm drainage tiles into streams and rivers that eventually gets turned into drinking water. There are many Iowans who get their water from private wells where water does not have to meet the federal standard. Studies show there's a connection between consuming water with high nitrates over time and certain forms of cancer. Iowa continues to have the second highest rate of cancer in the country and is one of a few states that has rising rates of cancer. That's according to an annual report by the Cancer Registry. David Swertney runs the University of Iowa's Center for Health Effects of Environmental Contamination.
11: I think what's most sort of bothersome to me is that when, you know, the EPA acknowledges that that science is there and it needs to be studied to determine if the standard is sufficiently protective to public health, and then that doesn't get done, it leaves, you know, water providers in Iowa in a tough spot. It leaves consumers in Iowa in a very difficult position.
10: There are strategies to curb farm pollutants like nitrogen and phosphorus, but implementing them here is largely voluntary. That's something many voters want to address in the state's race for governor.

0: voters in 2010, but never funded by the state's legislature. His Republican opponent also identifies with the goals of the MAHA movement.
1: We're not allowing Mother Nature, we're not allowing God to purify the water by allowing it to sift through the substrate into the aquifers.
0: That's Zach Lane, who narrowly won the crowded Republican primary, beating out a congressman backed by President Trump. The MAHA PAC endorsed Lane, and during his victory speech, he talked about taking on the big ag cartels. And he tells me the state has to look at its agricultural practices.
1: It doesn't matter how low your taxes are, if your kids are leaving and your people are dying, you're not winning.
0: Back on the Loeb Rangers farm, Matt Borman says he hopes the conversation on the campaign trail leads to change.
2: The fact that we're talking about it denotes that there's a problem, and we just got to get more people on board to do something about it.
0: The Loeb Rangers have picked up a following online with their videos highlighting their take on how farmers can play a part in clean water. While they're not endorsing, Sand just appeared in photos with them, and Lane is going to meet with them soon. One thing is clear, the quality of water runs to the governor's office in Des Moines this year. For NPR News, I'm Clay Masters in Kossuth County, Iowa.
3: It's been very hot and humid in Iowa, southern, central Minnesota, all of Minnesota, actually, into Wisconsin. And it has been just a miserable weekend with high, high dew points. Are you serious about that 82-degree dew point in South St. Paul?
4: I am. You know, and earlier in the weekend on Saturday, I was starting to see these low to mid-80s dew points in southwestern Minnesota. And we were emailing back forth with Mark Seeley, Kenny Blumenfeld. I'm like, are these real? And, you know, now we're seeing that they were pretty widespread across southern Minnesota here over the last couple of days. So it's real. And actually, Mark Seeley had just emailed and said that he's amazed by the 81-degree dew point at MSP that breaks the record high dew point for the date. But even more amazing, six consecutive hours of 80-degree-plus dew points. He doesn't know if that's ever happened before in the Twin Cities. So we'll have to be looking back in the records. Usually when we hit an 80-degree-plus dew point, it's pretty brief. So, yeah, it's very humid. That's why you got water all over your windows out there this morning, folks.
3: Very jungle-like. What's causing that?
4: You know, well, part of it is corn sweat. This is the time of year where evapotranspiration from cornfields reaches its maximum. So all of southern Minnesota into Iowa, Missouri, actually Missouri had even higher dew points and into Illinois. But it's the time of year, you know, when you get a Gulf moisture combined with this really hot air mass, which is able to evaporate more moisture combined with agriculture, all these things kind of coming together. But we also know it's another climate change element too. The more we heat up Earth's atmosphere, the more water vapor it can hold. So we are seeing higher dew points. And Mark Seeley's talked about this before. While our temperatures are not necessarily spiking in the midsummer yet in Minnesota, our heat index values are increasing because it is becoming more humid, the heat that we're seeing.
3: Gosh, the Science Museum in downtown St. Paul had a heat index, they have sensors there, of 111 degrees. It felt like 111 at the Science Museum.
4: I believe it. MSP had 101 yesterday. I topped out at 99. A few places did reach 100 degrees, actually, yesterday. Canby and Fargo. And a lot of heat index values were in the 110s across southwestern Minnesota yesterday. So it was hot. It was not just our imaginations.
3: Yeah. Well, it looks like today's going to be a little toasty, too.
4: Yeah, we're going to be back in the 90s for southern Minnesota. We have a heat advisory for the Twin Cities and most of southeastern Minnesota. But dew points are going to drop through the day today. So you will notice, especially by the afternoon, evening, much more comfortable air. But it's still going to be pretty hot out there, but more of a dry heat. We also have a lot of elevated smoke coming from Oregon and Washington. So that's why you're seeing a pretty hazy sunrise. But yeah, the rest of the week, still close to 90 degrees, Kathy. So cooler, a little more comfortable, but still pretty warm. Next chance of storm is probably Thursday night, Friday with the next cool front.
3: All right, talk later.
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7: From Marketplace in Washington, I'm Kimberly Adams. Today, the Gordie Howe International Bridge opens to traffic for the first time. The structure connects the United States to Canada, with one end in Detroit, Michigan, and the other in Windsor, Ontario. It's supposed to boost the economies of both countries, but the opening comes during a time of increased trade tension, with the U.S. proposing new tariffs on certain Canadian goods. Marketplace's Stephanie Hughes has more.
8: Joanne Couture has been driving a truck for 32 years. She's based in Ontario and crosses the U.S.-Canadian border multiple times a week. I caught her during a break from hauling a delivery of soybean oil. She told me she is pumped to have the Gordie Howe Bridge as an option for future drives.
9: It'll be faster. It'll be less congested. You know, different people will go to different bridges.
8: An economic analysis of the Gordie Howe estimates the new bridge will save truck drivers 850,000 hours annually. Couture owns and operates her own truck driving business and says for her, that could translate to an additional 3-5% each year in revenue.
9: You know, there's going to be a lineup, but a half hour lineup versus a 3 hour lineup is 2.5 hours of making money time that I don't lose in my day.
8: And when trucks are running on time, that helps everyone else stay productive, says Jason Miller, a Michigan State professor who studies supply chain management.
10: And it reduces the chance that a factory could run out of parts because, hey, a truck gets delayed 2 or 3 hours on the bridge and you're basically at a standstill, which can cost hundreds of thousands of dollars an hour.
8: However, Miller says this reduction in friction is being counteracted by the tariffs both countries have in place. In 2025, the U.S. exported fewer goods to Canada than the year before and imported fewer as well. So even if it's a smoother ride across the border, we still have to want to buy each other's stuff. I'm Stephanie Hughes from Marketplace.
7: Let's do the numbers. Dow, S&P, and NASDAQ futures are up in the 0.9% to 1.4% range, with the Dow future up 575 points. The 10-year Treasury yield is down at 4.65%.
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7: The number of students admitted to PhD programs this coming fall dropped by 15% from last year, according to the Association of American Universities Data Exchange. This comes after the Trump administration terminated thousands of research grants last year and is proposing massive cuts to federal research agencies. With all those cuts, universities aren't sure what their budgets will look like in the coming years, which makes it more difficult to take on doctoral students. For more, we're joined by Toby Smith, Senior Vice President for Government Relations and Public Policy at the Association of American Universities. Good morning.
12: Good morning. It's great to be here.
7: What does the federal funding landscape look like right now?
12: It's very uncertain. It's characterized by significant proposed cuts coming from the administration last year and this year for major research agencies such as the National Science Foundation, the National Institutes of Health, and other research agencies like even NASA. On top of that, we saw grants that had been provided, multi-year grants, terminated midstream for reasons driven by a change in political priorities and programs that had a focus on any kind of diversity, equity, inclusion, climate, certain things that this administration just felt they did not want to fund, plus reductions in staff at some of those agencies. So it's a very uncertain climate for how much funding will be provided to support the research that our universities do.
7: Which fields have been hit the hardest by this decline in the number of PhD students?
12: The data from Audi doesn't really differentiate in the fields. We are certainly worried that all fields are getting hit. I would say the STEM fields, because they are tremendously reliant on federal research funding. Since World War II, the model we've used, which has been emanated by other countries, is a model where the government funds research at our universities to help the American taxpayer and help the government address national challenges, whether that's economic growth, national security, energy self-sufficiency. And at the same time, those research grants have supported the graduate students who work on projects with their advisors. And they're trained, and they become the next generation of scientists and engineers. And that connection, that fact that research in the United States and research funding does double duty, has made the U.S. the leader in the world in science and technology development since World War II.
7: I'm wondering about healthcare. We already have a shortage in healthcare providers and doctors in the country. Will people start to see this show up in terms of the care that they might receive?
12: Well, I mentioned the grants that were terminated. There have been clinical trials that were midway where you have real patients, depending on these clinical trials, that have been disrupted, terminated, stopped. So in that sense, you already see it. I think you also will see it in terms of advancements in new drugs, new diagnostics. Remember that the science that is done not only has developed the new drugs that people rely on and new cures, but it's developed things like MRI and PET scans and those diagnostics that doctors rely on. All those will be impacted.
7: Are there alternative funding pipelines being developed to try to make up some of this loss in federal funding?
12: I would hope, and our universities are certainly looking at how they can capture increased industry dollars. One of the challenges with industry dollars is when they fund research, they often want to fund research that they know they will directly gain the benefits from, and therefore they don't always want to publish or make that research open, as opposed to a lot of what we do, which is develop the new knowledge that then underpins the development of whole new industries at a time when the industry wouldn't have invested, whether that's AI or the pharma, you know, a lot of the things we've seen in biotech were things that industry had no interest in investing in.
7: Toby Smith is Senior Vice President for Government Relations and Public Policy at the Association of American Universities. Thank you.
12: Thank you. Thanks for having me.
7: In Washington, I'm Kimberly Adams with the Marketplace Morning Report. 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
13: Hi, I'm Neil Kirksall. 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So join me and Chris Howden on As It Happens weeknights at 10 on NPR News.
14: Here's the regional weather forecast from NPR News. Patchy fog this morning, patchy smoke this afternoon, still hot and humid. Highs will be in the low to mid-90s, a little cooler near Lake Superior. For the metro area, a heat advisory is in effect until 8 o'clock tonight. Today's high around 93 with some patchy smoke late in the morning into the afternoon. Winds out of the southwest at 5 to 10. More patchy smoke this evening. Overnight lows will be around 70. Tomorrow, a little cooler, highs in the upper 80s. Wednesday, lower 90s.
15: I'm Kirsty Marone, an NPR news reporter based in St. Cloud. I tell the stories of people who live and work in central Minnesota, and my work is made possible by the financial support of members. Thank you for making it possible.
14: One suspect is in custody following a mass shooting at a Seattle food festival that left three victims dead and four others injured. I'm Kathy Werzer. It's Monday, July 27th. It's Morning Edition on NPR News. Coming up live during this 8 o'clock hour, updates on the shooting in Washington. In St. Paul, residents are debating how to change the name of a street named after a disgraced Latino activist. Then a swamp in Georgia has joined the list of World Heritage Sites. It was on this date in 1974 when the House Judiciary Committee voted to adopt the first of three articles of impeachment against former President Nixon for his role in the Watergate scandal. Today's birthdays include former professional wrestler Paul Levesque, stage name Triple H, he's 57. Baseball star Alex Rodriguez is 51. The news is next.
16: Live for NPR News in Washington, I'm Libby Casey. There is a pause in the attacks between the U.S. and Iran after almost 2 weeks of U.S. strikes on Iranian military targets and infrastructure and Iranian counterattacks on U.S. bases and other targets in the Gulf. NPR's Jane Araf.
17: The Iranian army spokesperson confirmed Sunday that Iran had indeed halted attacks at the same time that the U.S. had. And Iran's foreign ministry spokesman, Ismail Baghari, confirmed messages were exchanged between Iran and the U.S. through mediators. But he said Monday that Iran had not asked for talks and said, "We are currently not holding any negotiations with the American side."
16: The war launched by the U.S. and Israel hits the five-month mark tomorrow, the same day that Israeli Prime Minister Benjamin Netanyahu will meet with President Trump at the White House. The price of Brent crude, the global benchmark for oil, fell to about $89 a barrel this morning after hitting $102 a barrel last week. The price at the pump for regular gasoline is $4.11, according to AAA. NPR's Windsor Johnston reports analysts say the factors that keep oil prices in check may be fading.
18: Oil prices have surged as the war with Iran raises fears about disruptions to global energy supplies. But so far, the market has avoided the kind of sustained price hike many analysts expected. Bob McNally is the head of the Rapidan Energy Group and former White House energy advisor.
19: This entrenched optimism among traders, and that's a big deal because prices reflect how traders think about the future. And they've been very optimistic, believing President Trump that this is going to end soon.
18: McNally says lower oil demand from China also helped ease pressure on prices, but he warns those buffers may not last if the conflict continues to escalate. Windsor Johnston, NPR News, Washington.
16: A new survey finds 3 in 4 voters say the cost of childcare is a major problem. NPR's Jennifer Ludden reports it's among reasons affordability is a top issue this election year.
20: For parents who pay for childcare, more than a third say it's one of their top 2 expenses. That's according to a poll commissioned by the First 5 Years Fund, which advocates for expanding early learning and care. Nearly half of parents say childcare challenges affect their work. And it's not just them. Nearly 40% of all voters say they're affected when a colleague's childcare is disrupted. Nationally, there is a serious shortage of childcare, and in many places, it can cost more than housing or college tuition. A growing number of cities and states are committing money to expand free and subsidized childcare. They say their local economies depend on it. Critics argue it drives up government spending. Jennifer Ludden, NPR News, Washington.
16: It's NPR News.
21: 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Other contributors include Lilly Endowment, a private foundation supporting NPR's coverage of religion and spirituality, and Jarl and Pamela Mohn, focusing on civil liberties, foster youth, public radio, and the arts.
22: For NPR News, in the Twin Cities, I'm Phineas Pope. Some parts of the BWCA wilderness are reopening today. Permits for select points of entry in Cook County are open for day use. The Forest Service says those areas have had minimal wildfire activity since the Boundary Waters Wilderness was closed on July 14th. The Forest Service says it also plans to open up even more of the wilderness to overnight use on Thursday, assuming there are no changes to wildfire activity. That means 40% of the BWCA wilderness may be open to the public again. The agency also urges visitors to be diligent in planning trips into the area, being aware of weather and fire conditions, and sharing travel plans with friends and family. DFL U.S. Senate hopefuls Congresswoman Angie Craig and Lieutenant Governor Peggy Flanagan will debate live on NPR later this morning. More from Peter Cox.
23: With about 2 weeks left until primary election day, Flanagan and Craig will have their second debate of this primary season. The two prominent DFLers have been battling it out through ads on TV and online, as have their backers. The primary on August 11th will determine which candidates go on to the November election. Republicans also have a primary contest underway in the Senate race. NPR politics editor Brian Baxt will moderate the debate, which begins at 11 a.m. and will be carried live on air and streamed on nprnews.org. I'm Peter Cox.
22: A Minnesota Court of Appeals ruling is forcing the city of Albert Lea to reconsider a proposed cannabis dispensary it previously denied. The court found the city had arbitrarily acted when it denied Jacob Schlichter's owner, he is the owner of Smoking Tree, a business registration. Minneapolis cannabis attorney Susan Byrne has been following the case and says the ruling is a win for the cannabis industry.
24: It provides a little bit more structure to what cities then framework guardrails, if you will, for what cities can and can't do. And it squarely states that arbitrariness is not in the cards.
22: The city says it sent a new application to Schlichter when the city council, which the city council will review. Well, if it felt especially sweltering yesterday, you weren't mistaken. Parts of Minnesota saw the heat index climb above 120. The National Weather Service says dew points reached the 80s and the heat index hit 123 at Morton near Redwood Falls. New Ulm recorded a heat index reading of 120. In the Twin Cities, the high temperature yesterday, 99 degrees. That's the warmest of the summer so far, and the heat index, 102. The humidity is hanging on this morning, MSP reporting dew points above 80. A heat advisory remains in effect for the metro area, Mankato, and Rochester through this evening. The Minnesota Lynx are back in action against the Toronto Tempo tomorrow, 7 o'clock at home. Lynx star Nafisa Collier is set to make her home debut after missing the start of the season following injury. It's NPR.
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1: See. Jaime Martinez in Los Angeles, California. Three people are dead after a mass shooting at a food festival in Seattle on Sunday.
2: Police there say they have one person in custody and one more person could be involved who has not been arrested.
1: Casey Martin from member station KUOW has been following the story. Casey, what do we know about what happened on Sunday?
3: Well, we don't know much at the moment, but here's what we have. This was at the base of the Space Needle. This is the really tall tourist attraction, probably the landmark that Seattle is most famous for. And surrounding that Space Needle is a big park. This is an open civic park where there's all kinds of festivals, including this very popular food festival. This is an annual event that families go to every year. And on Sunday night around 6 p.m., people heard multiple gunshots and started running away. Seattle police who were at the festival, they found a shooter. That person surrendered and was arrested, they said. Police have only said it was a young person, so we don't know if they were an adult or a juvenile. Two guns were found at the park, and I spoke to Jessica Allison, who was there with her young daughter and her husband.
4: And I was like, should I grab a stroller? And he's like, run! We had to run. We hid. We just didn't know what to do.
3: Thankfully, they did get out safely after hiding under a performance stage, though she said getting out of that park was really chaotic.
1: Okay, so what about the suspects?
3: As of last night, another suspected shooter was still on the loose. Police said they were still figuring out what that person's involvement was. Police said it appeared that two people were shooting at each other, but that's still being investigated.
1: So what do we know about the victims?
3: Yeah, three people were killed. Two died at the park and a third died at the hospital. Four were injured, including a toddler. A hospital spokesperson said these people were shot in their arms, legs, abdomen, and lower back, and they're in satisfactory condition now.
1: What are elected officials saying?
3: Late last night, Washington's governor, a congresswoman, and the mayor of Seattle, they all came to the scene. They shared information and condolences with the victims' families. Here's Seattle Mayor Katie Wilson.
25: What happened here today at the Seattle Center was an unbelievable tragedy, a horrific act of violence.
3: Local police said they're getting help from the State Patrol and also the FBI. The park is closed and will be for a while, they said. And now police need the public's help for video as there were no surveillance cameras right where the shooting happened. So that will be an ongoing conversation about public safety here.
1: That's Casey Martin from member station KUOW. Thank you, Casey.
3: Thank you.
1: There are now fewer than 100 days until Election Day in November.
2: Yeah, and some states still have primaries to set those fall matchups, all leading to the big question, will Democrats win control of at least one chamber of Congress, breaking up full Republican control in D.C.?
1: For insights into that, let's go to senior national political correspondent Mara Liasson. Mara, both Democrats and Republicans are making the case for why they'll win congressional majorities in the midterm. So let's start with Democrats. What are they touting as advantages for them?
26: Well, I see the midterms as a story of two competing forces. Republicans have some structural advantages. Democrats have some organic advantages. Democrats are running against an unpopular incumbent and his party. Even though Donald Trump is not on the ballot, his approval rating is under 40%, and that hurts Republicans. Voters have soured on his agenda. They're unhappy with the economy. They're unhappy about the Iran war and tariffs. They blame both of those things for high prices. Democrats also have an advantage in voter enthusiasm and turnout. More Democrats have been turning out in primaries and special elections this year.
1: All right, what about the case for Republicans?
26: Right. Republicans, you would think that when you look at all these organic factors, you would say, whoa, looks like a big blue wave forming. But historical rules only work till they stop working. And Republicans have some structural advantages. The Democratic brand is polling very poorly now, so Democrats are not able to take full advantage of the incumbent party's problems. Republicans also have raised much, much more money than Democrats. President Trump helped his party when he initiated an unprecedented wave of mid-cycle partisan redistricting or gerrymandering, and Republicans were able to create more Republican-leaning House districts and decrease the number of competitive House districts overall. That gives them a big advantage.
1: Now, millions of voters will cast their ballots ahead of Election Day. So for many, there are fewer than 99 days until they make their choice. So is there anything you see maybe that could alter the prevailing narrative?
26: Theoretically, yes. President Trump could find a face-saving way to end the Iran war, and then maybe some of the economic pressures, especially high gas prices, could ease up in time for voters to change their minds. Or the Democratic Party could nominate candidates too far to the left to win general elections in some swing districts or battleground states. That said, in the past, when we get to August and September, voters' minds are pretty much made up. It's hard to change them by then.
1: Any particularly juicy races you're keeping an eye on?
26: Yeah, I'm keeping an eye on two Senate races in particular. In Michigan, I'm watching the Democratic primary, which happens next week. Democrats there have a choice between a left-wing populist, Abdul El-Sayed, or a more centrist candidate, Haley Stevens. And the question is, can a left-wing populist win a general election in a swing state like Michigan, which Democrats have to win if they're going to have any chance of winning the Senate majority? I'm also looking at Maine, where Democrats also need to win if they're going to get the Senate majority, and they have a new candidate there, Troy Jackson. He's replaced Graham Platner on the ballot, and they're trying to defeat Susan Collins, who is the only Republican Senate incumbent running this year in a blue state, a state that went for Kamala Harris. So the big question there is, can Jackson stand up a campaign, raise millions of dollars to defeat Collins, who has tons of money and has proven she can win tough races in Maine?
1: That's NPR's Mara Liasson. Mara, thanks.
26: You're welcome.
2: Let's get a take on the countdown to the midterms from Paul Begala. He's a longtime Democratic strategist who worked in the Clinton administration. He's now a political contributor to CNN. Good morning, Paul, and welcome back to the program.
5: Good morning, Layla. Thanks for having me back.
2: So Mara Liasson just told us that this election is about the political advantages Democrats have with voters versus structural advantages for Republicans. In your view, what is the better advantage to have?
5: Well, the structural advantages the Democrats have, the fundamentals, the most important thing, the one thing, is that Republicans are the status quo in a time of change. Republicans have the House. Republicans have the Senate. Republicans have the White House. God knows they have the Supreme Court. People want change, and the only way to get change is to vote Democratic. We've seen this trifecta. You know, I've done this a long time. Mm-hmm. President Clinton, who I worked for, we lost 54 House seats in our midterm. President Bush lost 31 in his second midterm. Obama lost 63. Trump lost 41. The Republicans are going to lose 40 or more. Book it. It's a structural thing. You add to that those things Mara talked about. The president's deep unpopularity, the terrible inflation, especially gas prices, groceries, rent, utilities, the enthusiasm gap. I mean, my advice to Republicans, build an arc, man.
2: I have a question about that, though, because the president, yes, is polling badly, but the Democratic Party is also polling quite badly. Does that temper your expectations?
5: No. It's like that old joke about the two old guys at the diner, and one says the food here is terrible, and the other says, yeah, the portions are so small, too. I'm a Democrat. I've been a Democrat all my life. I would tell a pollster I'm not happy with the Democrats. Democrats are unhappy with their party because they're not fighting Trump enough. Republicans are unhappy with their party because the Epstein files, the Iran war, and inflation, these are things they did not vote for. You know, I mean, I know I'm a Democrat, but 75 million people voted for Trump, and they're good people. They did not vote for high inflation, high tariffs, foreign wars, and to they believe, cover up the Epstein files. So their base is depressed. My base is excited. They're unhappy with the party, but they're excited. That's how you get a wave. You know, the amplitude of a wave is the peak to the trough. And their trough is very low because their enthusiasm is low. Democrats are very high because their enthusiasm is high.
2: But we're also seeing a lot of that excitement about candidates that are quite left, including a key state in Michigan. The race for control of the Senate looks pretty close. And as Mara told us, the Democrats have a choice between a left-wing populist and a moderate. Who do you consider to be a better pick to attract swing voters in November in a swing state like Michigan?
5: Oh, it's not even close. My biggest worry about 99 days from now in the midterm is that the far left will taint the Democrat brand. Keep in mind, the Democratic Socialists are not Democrats. They have their own party, and they have their own, to my mind, very eccentric platform. Things like no U.S. Senate, no police, no military. I mean, it is.
2: But they also argue that the Democratic brand is not popular with voters, and that's why
5: because
2: the Democrats have been losing.
5: The far left gave us, Dr. Jill Stein, who helped elect Mr. Trump. I mean, they gave us Ralph Nader, who helped elect George Bush. So, yeah, the Democratic brand is down in part because the socialists are attacking us. That means we're doing something right, the Democrats. But I am worried. I am very worried. We have this wonderful moderate candidate in Omaha. Okay, this is a district held by a Republican incumbent but carried by Kamala Harris. Classic swing district. And it's Omaha. It's a great town. Denise Powell is a Democrat. The Republicans, she's a mom, she's a small business owner, public school advocate, healthcare. She's just a very mainstream Omaha Democrat. The Republicans are calling her DSA Denise, like she's a socialist. So I'm very worried about those extremists tainting my party's brand.
2: Now, the New York Times reported over the weekend about troubles inside the Democratic National Committee. One is that the party is broke. Now, NPR has not independently confirmed that reporting. But if true, how does that impact the party going into the midterms, given that the Republican Party has so much more money?
5: Sadly, the national parties have become almost irrelevant. Mm-hmm. I think that's a shame. But the candidates are raising enough in the Democratic Party. If the Democrats lose, and they won't, it'll be a landslide. But if they do, it will not because of lack of money. John Ossoff, the incumbent senator in Georgia, which Mr. Trump carried twice, he's got $42 million cash on hand. I mean, he can spend $500,000 a day for the rest of the election without raising more. James Tallarico, the very impressive Democrat in my home state of Texas, has raised $72 million. So the Democrats will have enough money. They ought not whine about that.
2: Democratic strategist and CNN contributor Paul Begala, thank you for your time and your insights.
5: Thanks, Layla.
6: And say a reminder, 11 o'clock this morning, the big U.S. Senate debate between Angie Craig and Peggy Flanagan. 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
6: Here's the regional weather forecast from NPR News. Patchy fog this morning, patchy smoke this afternoon, still hot and humid. Highs will be in the low to mid 90s, a little cooler near Lake Superior. For the metro area, a heat advisory is in effect until 8 o'clock tonight. Today's high around 93 with some patchy smoke late in the morning into the afternoon. Winds out of the southwest at 5 to 10. More patchy smoke this evening. Overnight lows will be around 70. Tomorrow, a little cooler, highs in the upper 80s. Wednesday, lower 90s.
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6: It's Monday, and it's Morning Edition right here on NPR News. I'm Kathy Werzer. Starting today, visitors to the Boundary Waters Canoe Area will be able to get a pass to paddle or hike for the day in the beloved wilderness. Right now, the U.S. Forest Service is only allowing visitors into select Cook County entry points as they slowly reopen in areas least affected by the wildfires. Although there is still no camping overnight until at least Thursday, it provides some economic help to the outfitters that dot entrances to the BWCA who rely on the seasonal clientele. One of them Sawbell Canoe Outfitters near Tofty is owned by Claire Shirley, and Claire is on the line. Good morning. Thanks for getting up early.
11: Hi, good morning. Oh, no problem at all. I've got little kids. This is normal.
6: There's heavy rain I see moving across the BWCA overnight and this morning. Fire is evidently not as active over the weekend. Are you getting a sense, Claire, that things are getting better?
11: I am. Yeah, things are certainly getting quieter. You know, it felt very scary when everything happened right at the beginning and they closed the boundary waters and we had that epic heat dome and things were happening quickly. It's calmed down a lot now and we have a lot of firefighters up in the forest. We've always been in a very safe spot here at Sawbell, so that feels good. But it does start to feel like there's time to make a plan and things feel a lot steadier.
6: How much of a relief are these day passes?
11: It's a big relief for us. I mean, we went from having a normal season to the spigot kind of turns off when they close the boundary waters, right? Sawbell just does exclusively boundary waters tripping. We don't have any other aspect to our business here. So when the boundary waters is closed, I mean, my parking lot is literally empty. There's not a single car here, right? So it's a big deal to have people be able to get back into the woods again. And we are just so excited to get back to work. We really love what we do, Kathy. And we're just really, really excited to start being able to have people around here again. And it makes sense. The fires are all really, really far away from us. It's a good idea to let people sort of start having that vacation again.
6: So you've been closed here for a number of days. How hard has it been on the business?
11: Yeah, it's really, really challenging. Living in that uncertainty of not knowing how long the closure is going to last is very, very challenging. We're a small business. I'm the third generation owner here at Sawbell. So I've grown up here and this is now only the second time we've had to deal with a closure like this. And we spent the first several days doing a lot of firewising around our property. That means a lot of clearing of brush and trees around all the buildings and preparing ourselves just in case, you know, this is something we do every year, just not typically in July. And finding other ways to keep our staff busy. But we were quickly running out of things to do. And we were reaching a point where we were going to have to make some tough decisions.
6: Let me ask, I've never gone into the BWCA. Isn't that pathetic? I've got to do that. And if I have a day pass, what can I do exactly?
11: Yeah, Kathy, I'll take you. Come on up. We'll go on a day trip anytime. No, the day use permits are really great. So for example, here at Sawbell, we have a 50-site campground on site. It's a national forest campground. A third of it is always first come, first serve. It's pretty quiet up here. But day use permits, they're free, they're self-issued, and they're unlimited. So there's just a box of them at entry points to the boundary waters, at lakes where you can enter the boundary waters. And you just simply come up the day you want to go. You fill one out. It's an old school carbon copy. You take the top copy with you. You leave the bottom copy in the box there. And then you're welcome to just stay in the wilderness as long as you want that day. You just have to exit. You can't camp overnight. So you can portage, you can paddle, you can fish, you can swim, you can picnic, you can hang out on a campsite all day. The Sawbell area is particularly great for that because there's just a lot of different directions you can go out of Sawbell. So people can disperse pretty quickly and you can get to a pretty secluded spot with relative ease.
6: Okay. Any fear, though, that folks who bought a day pass would just stay overnight? I mean, there was talk even last week that there were some cars in parking lots that probably shouldn't have been there, that maybe people weren't exactly following the rules. What of that?
11: You know, I think you're always going to have some bad actors, and it's hard to really plan around that. It's not something that we see a lot of here at Sawbell. We certainly weren't seeing people going into the wilderness. We had some people ask about it, but I think generally speaking, people are good and people want to do the right thing. And so we're here to help educate people. I think more often than not, you see folks accidentally breaking the rules just because they simply don't know. So wilderness rules still apply even when you're just in for the day. So if you have questions about what you can or can't do in the wilderness, you should reach out to an outfitter. We're happy to help. This is our niche. We know what we're talking about here.
6: Thank you so much, Claire. Take care of yourself.
11: Thank you, Kathy.
6: We've been talking to Claire Shirley, who owns Sawbell Canoe Outfitters near Tofty. Over the past few months, since allegations of sexual abuse surfaced against the late labor activist Cesar Chavez, various tributes to him have been removed or discarded. A New York Times investigation this spring alleged Chavez sexually assaulted and abused women and girls while leading the National Farm Workers Movement back in the 1960s and 70s. Since the allegations surfaced, Minnesota lawmakers ended Cesar Chavez Day. Minneapolis stripped his name from a block at a North Loop farmers market, as did a St. Paul charter school focused on Latino culture. But a change is still in the works on St. Paul's west side, where Cesar Chavez Street is a major thoroughfare. Faven Goreskaher has more.
12: Area leaders want to get community input first. The second of three listening sessions took place at a community center in St. Paul's West Side neighborhood Saturday morning. Small groups sat around tables to talk with each other.
13: My name's Tony Reese. I was born in 1950 on the West Side Flats.
14: Len Sanchez, and basically can say the same thing that these two gentlemen just said.
12: The West Side is home to the largest Latino presence in St. Paul, with Mexican-American history going back over 100 years. To some, it's important to preserve that history in renaming Cesar Chavez Street.
15: My question is, what would be the ideal name for you?
13: Guadalupe Way.
12: Our Lady of Guadalupe Church is a neighborhood mainstay. Over the course of 2 hours, people merged into larger groups to list what defines the neighborhood.
17: Love, legacy, honoring our dead.
12: And discuss what a new street name should reflect. They agreed on two themes, diversity and legacy, with the West Side long also home to other immigrant communities. It once had the moniker of St. Paul's Ellis Island for housing Jewish, Mexican, Lebanese, and Syrian immigrants, as well as white and black Americans. 77-year-old Robert Beck has lived on the West Side for 72 years. He says it'd be best to simply restore the street's original name.
18: It has been Concord Street for over 150 years. There's a continuity. It's Concord in South St. Paul. It's Concord in part of St. Paul. It was Concord all the way over to Wabasha. There was just no reason to change it.
12: St. Paul rechristened part of Concord Street to Cesar Chavez Street in 2004 without public input, according to a facilitator. 33-year-old Estreita Neubauer says Chavez didn't best represent all Mexican-Americans anyway. He was known to use slurs against undocumented immigrants. Neubauer thinks a new name should reflect the area's first inhabitants.
15: Me personally, with my biases and being a millennial, I would like to personally honor the Dakota and Ojibwe people because it was their land first. And the West Side was a cemetery. There was seven Indian mounds behind Roosevelt School before the development of the West Side.
12: Neubauer also grew up in the West Side and has Mexican heritage. 26-year-old Miguel Brito is an organizer with the Westside Community Organization, the district planning council leading the renaming process. Brito says renaming is an opportunity to represent the real legacy of Chavez's activism, the power of collective struggle.
19: These leaders, like Cesar Chavez, they didn't build what they built alone. It wasn't because of them that the workers' movement was successful. It's because of the collective, the people that were around him and the people that we don't know about.
12: However, Brito says the street will not be named after another individual. Anyone can contribute feedback on the renaming of Cesar Chavez Street at the last listening session on July 28th and through an online survey closing the same day. Only Westside residents and business owners will be able to vote to choose the final name in August. The city of St. Paul will cover costs to replace signs, as well as address changes for residents and businesses on the street. The Westside Community Organization hopes to announce a new street name on Mexican Independence Day on September 16th. Fabian Garazguejar, NPR News, St. Paul.
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28: Live from NPR News in Washington, I'm Dave Mattingly. President Trump will meet this week with Israeli Prime Minister Benjamin Netanyahu, as well as Ukraine's President Volodymyr Zelensky. Both foreign leaders will be in Washington tomorrow for the funeral of Republican Senator Lindsey Graham of South Carolina. NPR's Itai Stern says ahead of the talks at the White House, a group of former senior Israeli security officials urged Trump to press Netanyahu to take strong action against rising Israeli settler violence in the occupied West Bank.
29: In a letter to President Trump, hundreds of former Israeli security officials warned that continued attacks by Israeli settlers against Palestinians could ignite a wider regional conflict and harm American interests in the Middle East. Netanyahu has previously described the settlers responsible for the recent violence as a small extremist fringe, but there have been hundreds of attacks by Jewish extremists against Palestinians recorded in the West Bank in recent months, and only a small number of cases have resulted in arrests or prosecutions. Just over the weekend, a settler incursion into a Palestinian village left two Israelis and four Palestinian men dead. For NPR News, I'm Itai Stern in Tel Aviv.
28: It's unclear how long the Pentagon plans to pause its attacks against Iran. The two sides have halted fighting in the Middle East for the last 3 days. This is NPR News.
0: For NPR News, in the Twin Cities, I'm Phineas Pope. Severe thunderstorms rolled across parts of northeastern Minnesota this morning, including much of the boundary waters. They brought welcome rain, which should help fire crews working to contain multiple wildfires burning in and near the wilderness. But those strong storms also likely brought more lightning to the fire zone and possibly strong winds and hail. We'll get an update on the wildfires and the work being done by hundreds of firefighters from across the country during a briefing later this morning. Amy Klobuchar says if elected governor, she'd propose a state tax credit to help people on Minnesota's health insurance marketplace afford coverage. Klobuchar said after the federal government allowed subsidies to expire, many dropped their coverage. She's proposing a subsidy at the state level to bridge some of that gap.
3: Many Minnesotans can't afford their health insurance because of those expired tax credits. And those are people that really need it most. They have no other choice. Small businesses, farmers, those without employer coverage.
0: Klobuchar rolled out her plan for healthcare affordability yesterday in St. Paul. She says stabilizing hospitals in tough financial positions and growing the healthcare workforce will be top priorities if she's elected. A nurses' strike at Hazleton Betty Ford Foundation Addiction Treatment Center in Center City has entered its second week. The nurses are striking for higher wages and a safer work environment. Around 60 registered nurses and licensed practical nurses won union representation last year and have been bargaining for a first contract since September. A new bike recreation facility had its official grand opening last week near Cloquet. Chandra Colvin reports.
4: The Fond du Lac Band of Lake Superior Chippewa opened its mountain bike skills park. It's located on the reservation about 4 miles from Pine Valley Recreation Area. There are 5 trails designed for all ages and abilities. Public Works Manager Jordan Vandell says the recreation site is part of an initiative to get people outside and active.
16: It's funny how, you know, you kind of grow up on a bike a little bit, and then it seems like at about 16 or 17, you set the bike down inadvertently and pick up a set of car keys.
4: The park is open from sunrise to sunset and available to everyone. I'm Chandra Colvin, Report for America.
0: In Duluth right now, cloudy, 66 degrees. Thief River Falls is at 70. In the Twin Cities, mostly sunny, 84. 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
1: It's Morning Edition from NPR News. I'm A. Martinez in Los Angeles, California.
2: And I'm Leila Fadil in Washington, D.C. Good morning. Ukraine is expanding its list of targets inside Russia. It repeatedly hit warehouses last week belonging to Russia's largest online retailer, Wildberries. Ukrainian President Volodymyr Zelensky described the new strategy on Sunday. This week, he is headed to Washington to discuss the state of the war with President Trump. To tell us how all that's being viewed from Russia, we're joined by NPR's Charles Maines in Moscow. Good morning, Charles.
20: Good morning, Leila.
2: Okay, start by telling us more about Wildberries and the role it plays in Russia.
20: Yeah, you know, Wildberries is Russia's version of Amazon.com. Mm-hmm. Jeff Bezos, in this scenario, is a woman named Tatiana Kim. She started the company out of her apartment as a school teacher on maternity leave back in 2004.
21: Дорогой, на Wildberries всемирный день шопинга.
22: И ты купила
21: туфли?
20: And as this early Wildberries ad conveys, the business focused on providing creature comforts, like slippers in this ad, to the emerging Russian middle class. Now, fast forward a few years, and Wildberries is now Russia's largest online retailer. And Kim is Russia's wealthiest woman, valued around $8 billion, that's with a B, dollars.
2: Wow.
20: So fundamentally, Wildberries is, or at least has been, a Russian success story, a company, you know, built on an idea that took off rather than, say, proximity to the Kremlin, which can often be the case.
2: So why is it a target?
20: Ukraine has now struck 10 Wildberry warehouses in different locations across Russia, killing at least 9 employees and injuring dozens more. The justification, according to Ukraine, is that Wildberry's vast offerings include military hardware. Now, Wildberries denies that charge, but there's no question the website offers, even sometimes advertises, items of use to soldiers on the battlefield in Ukraine. So, you know, helmets, night vision goggles, consumer drones, that sort of thing. That said, Ukrainian officials also say this is about bringing the war home to the Russian public in a new way. You know, we've already seen these Ukrainian attacks on energy infrastructure that have caused gas shortages. Well, now Ukraine is targeting commerce, logistics hubs, because Wildberry is part of this consumer ecosystem that's made living in Russia feel relatively normal, despite more than 4 years of war and Western sanctions.
2: What's the reaction been from Russians?
20: Well, these attacks, you know, on logistics hubs have caused massive fires, and those images are spreading all over social media, as have video after video of Russian small business owners whose goods were in these warehouses and now face financial ruin. This is Olga Petrovskaya, who says here on her Instagram account that her family clothing business is disappearing before her eyes after 10,000 items burned. She's among those selling what's left at steep discounts to avoid further losses, which speaks to a common feeling that these warehouses are impossible to defend, that more attacks are coming, which is what Ukraine says will happen.
2: And presumably, this is all being done to pressure the Kremlin. What do they say?
20: Well, the Kremlin says these are terrorist attacks, and they've given no indication it'll influence plans in Ukraine, where the Kremlin continues to insist it'll meet military objectives. Now, Ukraine has offered the Kremlin a cessation of long-range strikes if Russia does the same, and that's an idea that President Trump and President Zelensky may well discuss this week in Washington. The problem is that President Vladimir Putin of Russia has already rejected this idea outright, saying that whatever damage Ukraine can inflict, Russian bombs can do more.
2: And NPR's Charles Maines in Moscow. Thank you, Charles.
20: Thank you.
1: How do Ukraine's long-range strikes play into its efforts to end the war with Russia? NPR's Joanna Kakissis spoke to one of Ukraine's top peace negotiators in Kyiv.
5: When Russia launched its full-scale invasion of Ukraine on February 24th, 2022, Sergei Kislytsa was in New York. He was serving as Ukraine's ambassador to the United Nations. That day, he sat across the table from his Russian counterpart. He leaned into his microphone and did not hold back.
7: There is no purgatory for war criminals. They go straight to hell, Ambassador.
5: The war severed official diplomatic relations between Ukraine and Russia.
7: I was the only Ukrainian ambassador who had to go regularly and sit in the same room with the Russians. My fellow ambassadors in all capitals around the world would not talk to them. So by the time I was part of our negotiating team, I already knew how to control my feelings and my attitude.
5: Kislytsa has been part of Ukraine's negotiating team since 2025 and is also the first deputy head of Ukrainian President Volodymyr Zelensky's office. We meet Kislytsa in the well-guarded presidential compound in Kyiv, where his 13-year-old Jack Russell Terrier, Desi, runs to greet us. The last U.S. brokered peace talks between Russia and Ukraine took place in Geneva in February.
7: That does not, however, mean that we are not in active communication with the Americans and occasionally with the Russians.
5: Ukraine's message, Kislytsa says, has remained the same.
7: The easiest way to stop this war is to stay where we are at the moment.
5: He says the Kremlin continues to make unrealistic demands, like pushing Ukraine to hand over land not occupied by Russia, even as the war's dynamics have changed.
7: It's not longer the war of infantry. It's not longer the war of artillery. It is the war of the 21st century, and we have the upper hand.
5: Ukraine's long-range drones are regularly hitting Russian oil and gas facilities, causing fuel shortages in Russia and weakening Russia's ability to wage war.
7: The situation in the battlefield on the ground is basically stuck. There are no meaningful advances of the Russian army, and that became very apparent not only to Ukrainians, but also to our partners and to the United States.
5: Even President Trump said recently that Ukraine is flexing its muscle. Meanwhile, Zelensky proposed face-to-face talks with Russian President Vladimir Putin, something Kislytsa says is essential and could even happen later this year.
7: In Russia, this war is a decision of just one person. In Russia, this war can be stopped at any given moment by just one person.
5: Last month, Putin said he saw no point in meeting, but if the war continues on its current trajectory, he may find diplomacy a more attractive bet.
7: Because if we keep doing what we do with long-range strikes, sooner or later, the Russian leader would have only one choice, to sit down and discuss how to stop this war.
5: Kislytsa says he believes even Putin has realized that Ukraine has the cards. Joanna Kakissis, NPR News, Kyiv.
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6: Here's the regional weather forecast from NPR News. Patchy fog this morning, patchy smoke this afternoon, still hot and humid. Highs will be in the low to mid-90s, a little cooler near Lake Superior. For the metro area, a heat advisory is in effect until 8 o'clock tonight.
11: I'm NPR News politics reporter Dana Ferguson. The many hours I spend at the state capitol and on the campaign trail

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1: Layoffs are making headlines across industries, from tech and manufacturing to healthcare and retail. At 9, Angela Davis and her guests talk about what's driving the cuts and what they say about the economy.
2: If you've been watching TV at all recently, you've seen an onslaught of ads on behalf of Peggy Flanagan and Angie Craig. The two are competing in the DFL primary for U.S. Senate. One thing the ads don't say much about is where the candidates stand on the issues. Our Peter Cox's look at where the two agree and disagree.
3: Watching the attack ads, it's clear that Congresswoman Angie Craig and Lieutenant Governor Peggy Flanagan have a lot of negative things to say about one another. They fired back and forth on where campaign money is coming from and blamed each other on issues like fraud and President Trump's immigration policies. The ads have not talked much about health care, where the candidates differ. Craig, who worked for years in the healthcare industry, supports a public option that would allow a government-run health insurance plan to compete with private insurance.
4: I'm for taking on the health insurance companies by finally passing a public option, a Medicare for all who want it. Let's do everything in our power to take health insurance companies out of the way.
3: Flanagan wants to expand Medicare to cover everyone.
5: We need to focus on health care and not health insurance, which is why I cannot wait to go to the United States Senate and join Bernie Sanders to pass Medicare for all.
3: Flanagan says it's an area that clearly needs a big overhaul.
5: Some folks are like, oh, that's too much. Is Medicare for all too radical? I'll tell you what is radical, is when people have to file for bankruptcy because their medical bills are too high.
3: During a rally earlier this year, Craig was dismissive of rhetoric that, quote, promises a revolution that will fix everything.
4: They might dismiss a law like capping the cost of insulin at $35 a month because we didn't achieve their health care utopia. But thanks to that bill, over 100,000 people right here in Minnesota no longer have to choose between their health and their groceries.
3: Flanagan says those big swings are what's needed right now.
5: Everywhere I go, they're sick and tired of Democrats bending to Republicans, fighting from a defensive crouch, nibbling around the edges, or governing by sternly worded letter.
3: The two also disagree some on Israel and Palestine, though it's an issue that comes with a lot of nuance. In her career in Congress, Craig has taken money from the pro-Israeli political group AIPAC, though the group has not directly donated to her Senate campaign. She has been a strong supporter of the U.S.-Israeli relationship and has called for a two-state solution. But she's become increasingly critical of Benjamin Netanyahu. She's called for humanitarian aid to Palestinians in Gaza. Craig recently voted against an amendment that would have cut off weapon sales to Israel. She talked to KSTP about it.
6: And that amendment actually would have stopped all funding to Palestinians in the region as well. And so it was a bad amendment.
3: Flanagan has less of a record on the issue, but has criticized Israel's war in Gaza, at times calling it a genocide.
7: I believe, of course, in a two-state solution. I believe that what's happened to the people of Gaza is horrific, that the people of Israel, the children of Israel, deserve to live in peace.
3: On another issue, both are touting affordability, but have different ideas about how to get there. Craig is pushing for increasing the child care tax credit.
6: I would double the child tax credit. That's how I would get after making sure that people could afford their child care.
3: Flanagan would like universal child care, which would provide people low-cost or free child care no matter their income.
5: I want people to be able to afford the lives they want to live. That's why I support universal child care.
3: Paying for some of these changes is a place where they both agree. Repealing the tax cuts for top income earners passed by the Republican-controlled Congress. Peter Cox.

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2: Say, just want to make sure that you remember that at 11 o'clock this morning, it's the live debate between Peggy Flanagan and Angie Craig with our Brian Baxt moderating. You can listen at nprnews.org. You can also watch the whole debate. Let's talk about the forecast because it's...
3: entertaining,
2: it's
3: too.
2: Really, it is entertaining. Wow, oh. It is really humid out there.
3: Yeah. Hey, dew points are coming down, though, now. We're down to 73 for the dew point in the Twin Cities, which is still tropical. But yeah, down from that 81-degree dew point we reached, six consecutive hours of 80-degree-plus dew points. Mark Seely thinks that maybe hasn't happened before. So we're going to be digging through dew point records today because that's what us meteorological nerds love to do. After what was a hot day yesterday, 99 in the Twin Cities, our hottest day in 4 years. Hottest day of this summer, of course, and it reached 101 in Fargo, 100 in Canby. It was also a record warm low this morning. We only got down to 81 in the Twin Cities, and that's what we really talk about these extreme heat warnings and heat advisories. That's what we're really looking at, and you're wondering probably why the Twin Cities kind of hangs on to some of these advisories longer, because in the urban heat island, when it doesn't cool down at night, that's when the heat really becomes dangerous. It's one thing during the day when it's hot, but when it doesn't drop below 80 at night, that's when it can get dangerous if you don't have air conditioning or some ways to keep cool.
2: Right. Oh, gosh. Well, all right. So it looks like today is another hot, humid day. Not as humid, but hot.
3: Yeah, dew points are going to be dropping through the day. So that's the good news, but it's still going to be plenty hot. Probably low to mid-90s again, the Twin Cities, much of southern Minnesota. We do have quite a bit of elevated wildfire smoke. This is from Oregon and Washington. So that might cost us a couple degrees, but we're still going to be in the low to mid-90s. And the air quality is still pretty good for most of us. It is in the unhealthy for sensitive groups, that orange category up around Detroit Lakes and the Fargo-Moorhead areas. But most of the state is moderate this morning. But yeah, it's going to be another warm one. Dew points, though, drop into the 60s. Some models even have the dew points dropping in the 50s in the Twin Cities by early afternoon. So that would be less than half the amount of water in the air coming this afternoon from what we had this morning. So you will feel the difference here by later in the day.
2: Wow. I'm wondering here about the rest of the week, how we go forward here. I'm still on the warm side.
3: Still hot, yeah. So if you were hoping for 70s and low humidity, not quite yet. It's still going to be close to 90 tomorrow, Wednesday, Thursday. Dew point sticky in the little mid 60s, but not in the 70s. So still pretty warm, but not quite heat advisory criteria. Next cool front comes through Thursday night into Friday. You know, just like the last heat wave, it's going to take two cool fronts to knock this heat out a little bit here. That'll bring the next chance of some storms, too, and we could use it. We didn't get anything, of course, in the Twin Cities in southern Minnesota last night, so it's going to get pretty dry here. But Thursday night into Friday, next best bet, that'll drop the temperatures into the 80s. Still actually above normal, though, this weekend.
2: All right. Have a great day. Stay cool. Thank you.
3: You too, Kathy.
2: Let's talk about an Albert Lee man who has spent nearly a year fighting the city's decision to block his cannabis dispensary from opening. After an appeals court reversed that decision, the city's reconsidering whether he can open. Reporter Nicole Kai has more.
4: Jacob Schlichter says his cannabis dispensary has been ready to open for a year. Instead, he's watched empty shelves collect dust.
5: I get emails every day of people trying to sell me their products. You pretty much had to be ready to operate to even pass your inspection with the OCM. So I've been ready to go for a year now.
4: Schlichter's business, The Smoking Tree, was the first non-tribal cannabis dispensary to receive a license from Minnesota's Cannabis Agency last summer. But the city of Albert Lee won't approve his registration. After a nine-month legal battle, the Minnesota Court of Appeals sided with Schlichter in May.
6: Cities certainly can design their own registration processes, but they can't use their discretion as a backdoor to deny applicants for reasons the ordinance doesn't authorize, which is what happened in the Albert Lee case.
4: That's Minneapolis cannabis attorney Susan Burns, who's been following the case. She says the court ruling is a win for the industry.
6: It provides a little bit more structure to what cities and frameworks, guardrails, if you will, for what cities can and can't do. And it squarely states that arbitrariness is not in the cards.
4: The court found Albert Lee did not follow its first-come, first-served registration process and considered issues beyond Schlichter's application, including concerns about local control over cannabis and past criminal history. Burns says state law allows cities and counties to regulate cannabis business, but not prohibit it. Last week, the city sent Schlichter a new application to fill out, but he says Albert Lee should reconsider his original one, which was already determined to be compliant with city ordinances.
5: The worst case scenario is that filing a new application would essentially erase all of the progress I've made. I'm not here to play games, and it seems like they just want to play games.
4: The city declined an NPR News request for an interview, but city manager Ian Rigg says Albert Lee is waiting for Schlichter's response. I'm Nicole Kai.
0: The United Nations list of World Heritage Sites is a bit longer this morning because of a newly added swamp. The Okefenokee Swamp straddles part of the border between Georgia and Florida, and it's been recognized for its universal value to humanity. It joins other places on the list, like the Great Barrier Reef in Australia and India's Taj Mahal. Georgia Public Broadcasting's Jillian Mactoto takes us to the swamp.
7: Boating on a water trail into the Okefenokee National Wildlife Refuge is like going back in time.
8: Not going to have cell phone service. You don't even see the glow of the cities.
7: Josh Howard was raised in nearby Charlton County, one of four Georgia and Florida counties where the refuge sits. It's peaceful here, and he likes it that way.
8: It's just a really dark, quiet spot. You're not going to hear trains or cars.
7: Just our boat, which causes alligators to slink away and frightens a green heron.
9: When they get nervous, a green mohawk comes up on the top of their head.
7: Though the swamp never gets completely quiet.
8: The swamp has its own sounds and music that it plays going to bed and when you're waking up. It's just different things, you know. You may hear wild turkeys in the uplands in the mornings, and then at night you've got barred owls and pig frogs and everything else.
7: After we cut the engine about 2 miles in, we're gliding on dark water, reflecting pine trees like black glass.
8: The canal we're on right now is the Suwannee Canal. Yeah, there's a turtle there.
7: Cue the swamp music of crickets and frogs. This is the sound of a swamp so big, it's twice the size of all five boroughs of New York City. It's the largest subtropical freshwater wetland left in the entire Northern Hemisphere. It was spared from major development because the swamp is elevated and its water doesn't drain easily, creating a unique ecosystem.
10: This is almost exactly how it was hundreds of years ago.
7: Hunter Barber's family has been here for 7 generations. He's also on the boat and works for Okefenokee Swamp Park. He says the number of visitors has slowed in recent years.
10: We've had folks from all different nationalities come out. When COVID hit, that's never really bounced back.
7: But now he's hopeful. On Saturday, the United Nations Committee officially listed the swamp as a UNESCO World Heritage Site, alongside Yosemite, the Everglades, and the ruins at Pompeii.
10: We're able to share it with other folks and get a chance to tell our story about why we think this place is so special.
7: A new Okefenokee partnership formed last year across the three towns where you can enter the swamp. One of those towns is Waycross. Its tourism manager, Patrick Simmons, says a few new hotels and a handful of chain restaurants are already popping up.
11: The year before last, we had a Fairfield Inns open, and then we've got two new Wawas in town, which is, you know, pretty significant. And I got to feel like some of that is driven by the designation.
7: But UNESCO Vice Chair and Director of Culture Mike Robinson says that the development has to be balanced against the real purpose of the designation.
12: The bottom line of the World Heritage Convention is it's not about attracting tourists, it's about protecting the heritage.
7: Our swamp guide and Okefenokee local, Josh Howard, doesn't think that will be an issue.
8: I don't think we're going to be an Orlando or anything.
7: But he does want to see more visitors. And he says, if the UNESCO listing gets more people to see this quiet, dark, last of its kind, watery corner of the world, that's good. For NPR News, I'm Jillian Mactoto in the Okefenokee.
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2: Are you ready? Here we go. Karen in Lake City says happy 100th birthday to an amazing mother, grandmother, great-grandmother, and great-great-grandmother, Lorraine, lifetime resident of North Ome, Minnesota, with love from all of us. Donna is wishing a happy birthday to Carla, a real treasure of Linden Hills. Kevin in Rosemount says, the people of Easter Lutheran Church in Eagan are celebrating the retirement milestone of Rochelle, serving 24 amazing years in kids ministry. Thank you for helping so many families thrive. Carla in Golden Valley says, happy birthday to my dear friend Nora. When Bob Dylan wrote Forever Young, he had you in mind. Juliet, Patty, Marjorie, and Charlie in St. Paul say happy 80th birthday to our weekend edition devotee and beloved Rocket Man Richard. Your friends and family are so blessed to have you and your love for sweet corn in their lives. Richard, you must be a very happy man here with all the sweet corn out. And happy birthday. Thank you for listening to Morning Edition here on NPR News.
15: I'm Jeff Jones, a producer at NPR News. 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This vital mix of information is made possible by member contributions. Thank you.
2: Here's the regional weather forecast from NPR News. Patchy fog this morning, patchy smoke this afternoon, still hot and humid. Highs will be in the low to mid-90s, a little cooler near Lake Superior. For the metro area, a heat advisory is in effect until 8 o'clock tonight. Today's high around 93 with some patchy smoke late in the morning into the afternoon. Winds out of the southwest at 5 to 10. More patchy smoke this evening. Overnight lows will be around 70. Tomorrow, a little cooler, highs in the upper 80s. Wednesday, lower 90s.
16: Hi, I'm Neet Kuxal. As news happens, we connect with the people who are closest to the story. 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So join me and Chris Howden on As It Happens weeknights at 10 on NPR News.
2: It's 9 o'clock. Hey, Angela, what's on the program today?
17: Hi, Kathy. Good morning, everybody. You know, layoffs are constantly in the news, with companies in technology, finance, manufacturing, and other industries announcing job cuts. But at the same time, leaders here in Minnesota say that unemployment remains relatively low. Jobless claims are near historic lows, and they even say our state recently added jobs. That is according to information from the Minnesota Department of Employment and Economic Development, also known as DEED. So what's really happening in the job market? What do we need to know about layoffs and what is behind them? That is what we're talking about today. Coming up in a few minutes, my guests will help us understand what is driving recent layoffs, where job opportunities might be, and what it all says about the economy. I want to hear from you, too, as we talk. You can call in, as always, during the 9 a.m. hour. Have you been laid off, or are you worried your industry could be the next with layoff announcements? Call in this hour. We'll get started right after the news.
18: Live from NPR News in Washington, I'm Libby Casey. President Trump visits Michigan today to tout his handling of the economy. He'll visit a General Motors facility in suburban Detroit on the heels of announcing new sweeping tariffs that impose double-digit levies on 60 trading partners and cover 99% of U.S. imports. There are now fewer than 100 days until the congressional midterm elections. NPR's Mara Liasson reports on where things stand for Democrats and Republicans.
19: To win a majority in the House of Representatives, Democrats need a net pickup of 3 seats. To win a majority in the Senate, Democrats need a net pickup of 4 seats. Republicans are facing strong headwinds. President Trump's approval rating is under 40%. Voters are sour on the economy, and they blame the Iran war and Trump's tariffs for keeping prices high at the pump and the grocery store. But Republicans have some structural advantages, too. They've raised much more money than Democrats, and Republican gerrymanders have reduced the number of competitive House districts to less than 20. Democrats have the advantage of enthusiasm. Democratic voters have been turning out in larger numbers than Republicans in primaries and special elections this year. Mara Liasson, NPR News.
18: 3 people are dead and 4 injured after a mass shooting at a food festival in Seattle yesterday evening. Police there say they have one person in custody and are searching for another possible suspect. Casey Martin from KUOW in Seattle.
20: As of last night, another suspected shooter was still on the loose. Police said they were still figuring out what that person's involvement was. Police said it appeared that 2 people were shooting at each other, but that's still being investigated.
18: The shootings happened at one of the city's most popular tourist spots near the Space Needle as crowds gathered for the annual Bite of Seattle Food Festival. A toddler is among the injured. 8 years after groundbreaking, the Gordie Howe International Bridge between Detroit and Windsor in Ontario, Canada, is set to open today. As Alex McLennan of WDET reports, it comes amid political tension between Canada and the U.S.
1: U.S. officials were not invited to a ribbon-cutting ceremony for the span held in Ontario after Donald Trump placed 50% tariffs on Canada. Still, Canadian officials are highlighting the Gordie Howe Bridge as a testament to the relationship between the two countries. Mark Wiseman is Canada's ambassador to the U.S.
21: Where we stand today is truly one region. It is a place of two nations with a shared community.
1: The new span will give drivers crossing the Detroit River an alternative to the existing Ambassador Bridge, which has been the corridor's only option for commercial truck drivers for nearly a century. From PR News, I'm Alex McLennan in Detroit.
18: Millions of Americans are under heat advisories and warnings today, with the most severe temperatures expected in the Midwest and South. This is NPR News in Washington.
22: 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Other contributors include the estate of Joan B. Kroc, whose bequest serves as an enduring investment in the future of public radio and seeks to help NPR be the model for high-quality journalism in the 21st century. This is NPR.
23: For NPR News, in the Twin Cities, I'm Phineas Pope. Starting today, visitors are allowed into parts of the Boundary Waters Canoe Area Wilderness, but only for day trips. That's a relief for outfitters in the area who had to shut down earlier this month due to wildfires. Claire Shirley owns Sawbill Canoe Outfitters near Tofte. She said the closures were hard on her business.
24: We went from having a normal season to the spigot kind of turns off when they close the Boundary Waters, right? Sawbill just does exclusively Boundary Waters tripping. We don't have any other aspect to our business here. So when the Boundary Waters is closed, I mean, my parking lot is literally empty.
23: Visitors can pick up day trip permits at self-service kiosks at BWCA entry points. They're good for a day of paddling, hiking, and fishing. Overnight permits are still canceled through at least Wednesday. The Forest Service is considering reopening the wilderness for camping, depending on wildfire activity. And the firefighters battling those wildfires are working long hours in extremely hot conditions. Officials say it's imperative they receive proper nutrition and hydration in order to stay in the fight for the entire fire season. Nick Petrak is with Superior and Chippewa National Forests.
25: It certainly taxes the body, especially when we're in a month of July. And a lot of our firefighters have been at it since April, and they're looking at doing this until October or November, or it could be December. So really, you know, a good reminder of taking care of themselves is a message that we stress on a daily basis.
23: Petrak says the Forest Service has a nutrition specialist on site in Ely for firefighting crews. The Liberian community celebrated its Liberian Independence Day yesterday at North Hennepin Community College in Brooklyn Park. There was a parade on campus and Liberian food and drink vendors lining the parking lot edge. L'Oreal Lowland flew in from North Carolina.
26: I see a lot of people that I've not seen in years. I see a lot of people here that I've not seen from Liberia, from my country. So it means a lot to me to see my people and for us to gather together and just have a wonderful time.
23: The city of Brooklyn Park says it's home to the largest population of Liberians outside of the country. Right now in Duluth, cloudy 66 degrees and Bemidji 72. St. Paul is at 84. It's NPR.
17: Good morning. I'm Angela Davis, and you're listening to NPR News. Thanks for joining us. Doesn't it seem like we hear about companies laying off workers nearly every week? Maybe it happened to you or someone close to you got laid off. Major employers in technology, manufacturing, and financial services industries have announced tens of thousands of job cuts in the last year, but the headlines don't tell the whole story. Even as some companies reduce their workforce, they and many others are still hiring. Nationally, unemployment remains relatively low, and new applications for unemployment benefits are still near historic lows. Here in Minnesota, the state recently added jobs. So how do we make sense of it all? What is going on with layoffs and the job market? That's what we're talking about. My guest today will help us understand what's driving these trends and what they could mean for Minnesota workers and employers in the months ahead. We'll talk about which industries are seeing the biggest changes, where jobs are still available, and what you can do if you're concerned, if you're worried about layoffs or looking for work. As we talk, I want to hear from you too. Call in. Have you been laid off, or are you worried your industry could be next with layoff announcements? Is your employer hiring, freezing positions, or cutting jobs? What questions do you have about where the job market is headed? Here are the numbers to call. Pick up the phone and call us at 651-227-6000. Again, that number is 651-227-6000, or you can call us at 800-242-2828. Let's bring in our guest. Chris Farrell is here. Chris is our senior economics contributor for NPR News and Marketplace. Good to see you again, Chris.
0: Oh, it's great to be here.
17: Also with us today, we have Angela Nguyen. Angela is the director. I gave you my name. Sorry about that. Angelina is the director of the Labor Market Information Office at the Minnesota Department of Employment and Economic Development, which we call DEED. Nice to meet you, Angelina. Thank you for coming in.
3: Thank you for having me.
17: And we have Kyle O'Keefe here. Kyle is the district president at Robert Half. Now, that is a recruiting and business consulting firm. Thanks for being here, Kyle.
4: Thanks for having me.
17: Okay, you all have different points of view or different perspectives. You're seeing all of this, kind of all seeing similar things happening. Chris, I'll start with you. It's real, right? The number of layoffs seems to have drastically increased in the last year or so. Or are we just hearing about it a lot more because many of these companies are high profile?
0: So it's more that many of these companies are high profile, and particularly because so many of the layoffs are happening in the tech sector. Mm-hmm. So we really notice it because you think about, just mentioned the phrase artificial intelligence, and you start thinking about layoffs. Layoffs are actually down about 40% this year.
17: Compared to the year before?
0: Compared to the year before, same time year before. And then we had the big surge in layoffs around when DOGE was doing its thing with the federal government. You had a lot of layoffs then. But we're an economy, part of why layoffs are getting so much attention is we're in what's called the low hire, targeted fire market.
17: So say that again.
0: Low hire, targeted fire. So low hire is companies have been very slow to hire. Mm-hmm. And there seems to be some signs that the bigger companies, there's a little bit of a pickup going on. But if you think about all the uncertainties that have been out there between what's going on with Ukraine and Iran and higher oil prices and tariffs and artificial intelligence, companies naturally kind of pulled in and being very, very cautious. But at the same time, there's huge demands on capital, investments in artificial intelligence. Companies have been shifting where they're doing their hiring, where they're putting their capital. And so you are seeing layoffs. But the real story here, I think, is the layoffs in the tech sector are sort of dominating our impression.
17: Right. Because a couple of things we think of tech, well, that there should be some job safety there, right?
0: Right. Become a coder.
17: Right. And so it sounds like 2020. Things have settled down somewhat from what we saw in 2024. 2025 was better, but still kind of disturbing. No, right?
0: That's right. Yes.
17: But still. So industries, again, most affected by layoffs. We mentioned the tech industry. I have financial services and manufacturing in my notes as well.
0: Yeah. And transportation. And, but then you'll have other markets, Angela, like construction, where because of the Trump administration's actions on the immigration front, you'll be hearing all about labor shortages in the construction industry, for example. So, when I think about the labor market right now, it's not a really healthy labor market in the sense that you wouldn't be upset if there are a lot of layoffs if there's a lot of hiring. Right. If you have a lot of churn in the market, mm-hmm. that's healthy because if people are losing their jobs, but employers are out there hiring, okay. And then also people feel more comfortable quitting their job and saying, you know what, this is not the right job for me. I'm going to go somewhere else. And right now, I think what is really dominating a lot of people's perspective in the market, if you have a job, you don't want to quit your job. You're really nervous about getting another job. And that is also weighing on people's expectations about the health of this job market.
17: Mm-hmm. So things get stagnant.
0: They get stagnant. They sort of get frozen.
17: And the role of AI, I mean, is this about restructuring to invest more heavily in artificial intelligence or automation as we look at, why companies are cutting jobs? Or is it about, less demand for products?
0: So one of the things that's very hard to judge, and I'll be curious, you know, what your experts have to say, is that companies have been saying, well, the reason why we're laying off people is because of artificial intelligence. And it's kind of, okay, it sounds good, but is that really true? Is that really what's happening? Or we're
17: meaning that they can do
0: they can do it for all kinds of reasons.
17: Do the work with fewer people.
0: Right. But artificial intelligence sounds good. You know, it sounds like, well, we're making adjustments to the future. I'm a little bit skeptical that it's showing up this quickly, but artificial intelligence, I think, has played a bigger role in being reluctant to hire. Who do you hire? What are the skills that you need? And yes, we are investing more money into artificial intelligence, which is eating up more of our budget, which means that we're going to be slower to hire some people.
17: Now, I think it was just last week we heard that unemployment is near a record low. So that makes sense for me. Unemployment is near record low. What's going on with that?
0: The economy continues to grow and continues to expand. And I think one of the things that's going on right now is probably, you know, this labor market has settled in to a certain extent. And corporate profit margins are still really strong. And so an economy that's growing, keep a low unemployment rate, then it depends what sector of the economy that you're in, how secure you feel in your job, how secure you feel about in your job market.
17: We're talking about what's going on with layoffs, and I want to know, have you been laid off, or are you worried your industry could be next with layoff announcements? Give us a call, 651-227-6000, or you can call us at 800-242-2828. Is your employer hiring, or freezing positions, or cutting jobs? Let's talk about it. Angelina, you are with the state, the Department of Employment and Economic Development, with DEED. Are you seeing sort of the same mixed picture, you know, here in Minnesota? How would you describe the state's job market right now, just overall?
3: Yes, I do share some of the qualities that Chris just described there. So my office uses data from the Bureau of Labor Statistics, and it is standardized across every state, so it allows us to compare ourselves to the national data as well as to our neighboring states. And from a macroeconomic perspective, I would say it's not a terrible labor market right now. It's still okay. Although it is not as cushy or like a job seeker's labor market as we have used to experience, you know, coming out of the pandemic. So for workers, it does feel like a tougher market. But if you look at it over the long run, like over years or decades, it is still an okay labor market. And just to touch on the unemployment rate. So as of June, our Minnesota's unemployment rate was 4.4%. It's not record low. Record low was like 2.3% back in, you know, 2022. It's not record low, but it's also not crazy. It's still within the bounds of a natural unemployment rate.
17: What about, I have a lot of friends who were laid off. They've been looking for work for 6 months, for a year. Is that unusual, how long it's taking some people to then find a new job?
3: We do track long-term unemployment as well, and that's for people who are still seeking work for longer than 27 weeks. And it hasn't, compared to the year before, it hasn't increased. So the rate and the occurrence of which it takes a long time to find a job is still kind of constant in the overall picture. I would say, though, right now, the ratio of job seekers per job opening is 1-to-1. Whereas in recent history, like, 2021, 2022, 2023, even 2024, we used to see more job openings per job seeker. So from the worker's perspective, it was way easier.
17: You're in a better
3: spot. Yes, to find a job.
17: And how does Minnesota compare to other states, nationally? How is our job market compared to what people are experiencing who live in other parts of the country?
3: Yeah, so we are very similar to our Midwestern neighbors. So the our neighboring states in the Midwest are also seeing, you know, aging population, kind of rising unemployment, okay job growth, depending on, you know, which states we're looking at. the good thing about Minnesota's economy is we are diversified when it comes to like industries. So we are not too reliant on any one industry, like, you know, like the way that California is relying on tech or Texas is relying on energy. Minnesota has a more diverse
4: economy. A little bit of everything.
3: Yes.
17: And what industries in Minnesota are we seeing the most cuts? I talked about technology, financial services, manufacturing. What seems to be the types of jobs that we're seeing a lot of cuts?
3: So my office tracks job growth and job losses by industry. And for a long time now, we've seen the information industry, which includes like publishing, media,
17: journalism,
3: film. Yes.
17: Marketing,
3: yes.
17: And communications.
3: So yes.
17: That you've seen a lot of job cuts there.
3: And that has been declining for a while, for more than a year. Financial services, which covers, you know, credit, insurance, banking, has also been in decline. And then trade, transportation, and utilities. We've seen decline there more than, say, like 5 years ago, but that due to, you know, tariffs and trade policies, I'm not surprised.
17: And so when you say decline, like just there are not a lot of openings, a lot of positions in those fields.
3: There are less jobs now in those industries than there were in the past.
17: And my last question for you for now, where is the growth? Where is the job growth here in Minnesota? Who's hiring? Who's growing?
3: Yes, the education and health healthcare industries are just booming. We do have an aging population. So like hospitals, nursing homes, nursing has a very high demand. So no matter what is happening in the overall economy, what I've seen consistently is healthcare has been the strongest grower for a long, long time.
17: And Kyle, when we look at where there is growth, for any of those, even particularly in healthcare, depending on what you specialize in, all of, you know, within healthcare, you need all those types of jobs. You still need people doing communications. You still need like tech folks. So there are some opportunities, I guess, in industries where there's growth. If I'm looking for something positive.
5: Yeah, absolutely. I think
17: you're with a recruiting and consulting firm. So how does what you're hearing from Angelina and Chris compare with what you're seeing with the companies that you work with?
5: No, I've been doing a lot of nodding, you know, in agreement. So, you know, we're seeing what I would describe as a choppy job market. You know, there are jobs there. Employers are looking to hire, but it has been somewhat choppy. But when you look at the
17: choppy meaning like up and down or just
5: up and down. Somewhat, you know, you mentioned kind of the world affairs, Iran, it makes companies pull back and pause. So that potentially causes some choppiness. What I would like to drive home a point in regards to AI and kind of the changes and the rate of change that's happening within that. I don't believe it's taking jobs. I believe it's changing jobs. And what I mean by that, you talk about 40% less layoffs. Organizations are, across what I see in my business, are looking for different skills today than what's being offered in the market. You know, our survey that we put out, 76% of organizations here in the Twin Cities plan on hiring, adding to staff on a permanent basis in the second half of the year, up 10% from the first half. Now, you read about layoffs, you see layoffs, that makes the headlines. But you said something in your lead talks about how it doesn't get a lot of who's hiring. You know, if they laid off 10%, how many did they actually bring in to different sides of the business to fuel growth or skill set or initiatives? The rate of change is happening faster than it ever has, and especially in the employment market. And so what I advise candidates and clients about are, what are you doing to get out in front of that from a talent, skills, employment population standpoint? And I think that is just adjusting what employers are looking for from an AI standpoint. We see often, we do most of our business just in Robert Half in general is in that small to mid-sized business. AI, it's too expensive and it doesn't add the efficiencies that they're looking for, and the payout just doesn't align. So they're looking for talent of people when it comes to that, with the skills and the aptitude and the ability to come to the organization and drive some change and some value with their new skill sets. So it crossed the board. And when you're laid off and you're in a tough spot like that, it is the worst economy in the world. I'm sensitive to that. I deal with it every day. But the reality of it is that although not robust and not everybody's hiring, there is still a very there's still a lot of opportunity specific to the Minnesota market.
17: It's changing. I'm wondering, and I don't know if it's silly, is this comparable to what was happening when we made this transition to the internet? I mean, I got into journalism, Chris, too, before, you know, we were doing things online in the way that we're doing. And so is it comparable? Like, it was a shift, and then that required, like, training. We're going to do things differently now. Like, you know, we're going to, in some ways, you know, learning how to use, you know, Google when it first became a thing. Or, I don't know, we didn't even have, like, cell phones, I think, when I first started reporting. Transitioning when social media wasn't even a thing and we had to learn how to use, like, what is this? Like, but, like, this is the future. And are we seeing companies, is it some similarities there in terms of, like, oh, the world is changing, so we got to have to adapt and change, and therefore our workforce has to change?
0: I think I remember we had Business Week, and in the center of Business Week was a huge library, and the librarians were incredibly talented. Right. And if you're going to work on a story, you would get a full of all this information, information,
17: I remember
0: right?
17: That. The librarian would find you old newspaper clippings.
0: That disappeared. All of that disappeared. But you did other hiring. I think one of the things, and I'm not sure this is your experience, but I think there's a lot of uncertainty about what is actually the skill set that we need. There's a lot of great deal of uncertainty out there. When the internet came around, you know, it was a growing economy. You had this excitement that was attached to the realization that the unemployment rate could continue to go down, but the inflation rate wouldn't go up. There was a tremendous amount of optimism in that period from 1995 to 2000. And so, yeah, there were a lot of layoffs, but there was a lot of hiring at that time. My sense, and now, you know, just going by memory, but my sense right now is there's a lot more wariness about where do we invest our money? What is the payoff? Kyle had mentioned that AI is turning out to be more expensive than was thought. How do we use this well? So I don't get quite the same sense of optimism that was attached to what I remember the internet, but it was a vibrant economy. It was growing. The unemployment rate got as low, you know, got to levels that many economists over the previous 30 years thought the unemployment rate couldn't get to without generating inflation, and inflation went down.
17: Kyle, what are companies you're working with? What are they saying about, you know, the workers that they have now, training them to be able to adapt and change and to do things differently using artificial intelligence?
5: Yeah, I think it's more about efficiencies than anything than changing. I think organizations are looking for individuals that are open-minded and have the aptitude and skills to be able to move, be able to learn and then execute on that. You know, when I think about the internet, and you bring up a whole lot of good points from that 95 to 2000 realm. I think it didn't carry the narrative that it was taking people's jobs. When you talk about AI today, the doom and gloom of people is they're resistant to change based on the fear of what AI could potentially do. So if I use AI and it documents my job and how I do it and the processes, etc., there's some fear there, some pullback or some reluctancy to move that into their business or their daily jobs, where the internet, I believe,
17: we saw it as a tool that's going to help.
5: Was exciting.
17: Us. Yeah,
5: yeah, you exciting. Don't have to have email bringing you the folder full of news clippings and that. You can find your own. I think with this has caused some pause and some reluctancy in the employment market.
17: Angelina, any thoughts on how the doom and gloom attached to artificial intelligence and what it's doing to the job market?
3: Yeah, it has not shown up in the macroeconomic data so far. We have data, and we also know in our lived experience that people are using AI in their jobs and it's changing the way that they do their job. But AI is still not at a point where it's good enough or smart enough to actually replace a person yet, or ever. We don't know, to be determined, right? But yeah, so far we haven't seen evidence of AI actually eliminating jobs or creating new jobs. It's just influencing the way that people do their work.
17: So the perception part of this is huge to some degree. Okay, let's take some phone calls. We're talking about layoffs. Have you been laid off, or are you worried your industry could be next with layoffs announcements? Is your boss hiring, freezing positions, or cutting jobs? You can call us at 651-227-6000 or 800-242-2828. Let's bring some listeners into the conversation. In Eden Prairie, Sritar is on the line. Thanks for calling in. Thanks for joining the conversation, Sritar. What's going on with you?
4: Thank you so much for taking my call. Yeah. So I was laid off in mid-January from a large manufacturing firm in St. Paul, Minnesota here. And it's been a trip trying to find a replacement job, something that pays even anywhere close to what it was being paid at the time. Mm-hmm. You know, I've reached out to recruiters, I've reached out directly to employers, but some of the challenges are, of course, you know, as your panelists mentioned, applicant tracking systems that are almost entirely run by AI. You currently have to work on updating your resume to make sure that every single keyword that the job description lists shows up, whether it makes sense or not, right? And that's even to get a call from an automated AI bot that will then determine whether your resume and experience are worth a human's effort. It's extremely frustrating. On top of that, a whole lot of the recruiters that you speak up with, that you speak with, end up ghosting you. You know, they say, we're going to get back to you, and the moment their contract is filled or it falls through, there's absolutely zero knowledge, to a candidate as to what's potentially going to happen, right? It's a very tough market out there. You know, I can understand that there is probably a one-to-one job-to-candidate scenario right now. It certainly doesn't feel like it. I think I've applied to about 420-30 jobs so far. Mm-hmm. Almost every single one of these has been a customized resume, and I've had about a dozen interviews, and you know, still looking for the right position to show up, you know, the right organization
17: I'm assuming you're someone with experience. Were you a manager at your previous job?
4: Yes, I was. I have about 30 plus years of industry experience, and I suspect that is a challenge as well. Mm-hmm. Ageism, I believe, is definitely real in here.
17: Or maybe they think they can't afford you or the salaries. I mean, what do you think is behind? Because it's been almost 7 months. That has got to be. I mean, how do you describe just your mental well-being because of this?
4: It is challenging, honestly. You know, I've been trying to keep myself alert and sharp and positive, right? Mm-hmm. But there are days when, you know, it just feels really hopeless. Mm-hmm. Most of the time it is, yep, this interview went very well, right? I really clicked with this hiring manager and the recruiter. Let's see what's going on, right? And then if it doesn't come through, it certainly is a huge hit to your self-confidence.
17: Right.
4: But then being able to keep your positive mental attitude takes a little bit of work. I'm not saying it's easy, right? I've certainly been going through it, and it's possible, but the moment I get a good job, you know, it doesn't have to pay as much as the first one paid. Absolutely not. But something comparable, you know, would be a great thing. Right. That would really boost things much better.
17: Oh, Sritar, thank you for sharing your story. And we were wishing you well in your job search. Kyle, what can you tell me about, you know, he mentioned something about recruiters ghosting you, or, you know, you apply, you have a good interview, and then silence. Like, what are company managers saying about that and their approach to trying to interview candidates and being in communication with them?
5: Yeah. First, I feel for you in regards to your current situation, and hope you can land quickly or very soon. When I think about AI and recruitment specifically, I think that speaks to the efficiencies or the obstacles that AI is causing.
17: Mm-hmm. And this is true, right? You have to use the keywords to even get to the next level of consideration. Yeah.
5: When I talk to candidates about applying or how they would network to find an opportunity, everyone is using AI today, and it's making it easier for candidates to look perfect per every job description. Write me a resume against this job description. So what in turn, it's causing the recruiting, the in-house HR departments, recruitment firms to do more work, because everybody looks the same. Everybody has written a resume that aligns specifically or perfectly with that job description. Yeah. So that's causing...
17: He did a customize for every...
5: For every job.
17: Right.
5: And then you layer in the ability for candidates to mass apply through AI and look perfect. So you're getting a lot of candidate flow that are quote unquote perfect for the job. So it's causing a lot more follow-up work and a lot more human interaction. And then in turn, I believe today, and there's no excuse for not following up with somebody, but that's causing the gaps in the kind of the communication between the AI and the recruitment teams, just due to volume that's happening in the market today.
17: What about salaries? We heard him say he didn't expect to make what he made before, but you know, people cost of living, it needs to be within a certain range. Sure. Have salaries come down for some particular jobs?
5: You know, not being able to speak specifically to what he's experiencing.
17: But I wonder if employers are aware, well, if folks are desperate, so we can lower these salaries a little bit. Do you have any?
5: Well, I think they are down from what I would call kind of the booming of COVID, kind of the war on talent that people were, the rate of change in there was not anything that was manageable going forward. They have pulled back. But I believe that there's still opportunity and from a compensation standpoint, and we're a good market for that. Mm-hmm. I believe that people can make a fair livable wage within their skill sets. So I guess to answer your question, no, it's not. We're not seeing organizations thinking they can get people for a lesser dollar than prior.
17: Chris, what do you think about what our caller Sridhar shared? Since January, so about 7 months, he's been looking for work, 30 years of experience, and he didn't have a new job yet.
0: It's obviously a tough situation, really feel for him. Ageism is real. And in manufacturing, because he mentioned in manufacturing, even though the promise or the idea behind tariffs was to increase manufacturing employment, except for, I think, last month, but manufacturing employment 2026 has been declining overall. So it's a tougher mark in the background. But I want to emphasize one point, which is that what artificial intelligence or the internet before it has done is it has emphasized the importance of old school networking. Because it is, you know, if you remember, you know, 15 years ago, monster.com and all these online recruiting services was going to revolutionize the HR business. But what it ended up doing was HR was overwhelmed with the flood of applications. And so then they had these keywords, and did you know the keyword, and trying to screen. And now artificial intelligence, just what Kyle was describing, has just made it that you can do so many more applications. So you have to go back to old school networking. Who do you know? Going to informational coffees, reaching out to people. It's that fifth, sixth degree of separation is where jobs are going to come. And actually the reality is, and this has been consistent, that more than half of all new jobs come through some kind of connection. And when you're an older worker, an older employee, I don't know what the numbers is, but my suspicion is that that number is actually even much higher when you're talking about an experienced worker.
17: Mm-hmm. And Angelina, anything you heard in our listener, our caller, who was laid off in January, still looking for a job, any advice to him? Or does it sound like a lot of other stories that you've heard?
3: Yes, his story aligns with what the data is telling us. So I want to say to all the listeners, if they're having a hard time finding a job, it's not you. It's the labor market.
17: I think you should say that again.
3: It's not you. It's the situation and bigger factors at play here.
17: Because people are hurting. I mean, it's hurting relationships. It's obviously hurting, you know, their finances. But there's a big, you know, self-esteem part of this, too, that probably makes it harder to continue the search.
3: Yeah, definitely. Definitely. And I'm sorry to hear the hardships of the emotional toll of you know, a tough job market. I would say because there are more job seekers in the markets now, there's more competition, right? So it makes sense that, you know, I'm not surprised to hear that, you know, someone would have 12 job interviews but not have landed a job, because there are more competition that you have to stand out from. And I want to also mention a point about wages. So when we talk about job openings and you know, like availability of jobs, we miss the nuance of like what kind of job or what level of job. So for there are more job openings that are like entry level or in industries that have higher churn, like hospitality or restaurants or retail. But for jobs where it's higher paying, is more experienced, like management roles, it is harder to find a job once you've lost that kind of job, because of the nature of that. And I have seen for the last 3 months in the macro economic data, I have seen average salary go down in Minnesota, which is rare. But it's because the job losses happen in industries that tend to pay higher. Mm-hmm. So it kind of drives down the average wage for the whole state.
17: We're talking about layoffs and what's happening with the job market, and I want to hear from you, too. You can call in, share your stories, or ask a question. Call us at 651-227-6000. Again, that number is 651-227-6000, or you can call 800-242-2828. A quick break from the conversation to get updated on the news right now. Let's talk with Phineas Pope. Phineas, what's going on?
23: Hi, Angela. Good morning. Mediators have made progress in efforts to bring the U.S. and Iran back to negotiations and prevent an all-out war in the Middle East. That's according to two regional officials. And this comes after a pause in attacks, with neither the U.S. nor Iran reporting any strikes for 3 days. The U.S. has paused attacks after targeting Iranian areas in response to Iran firing at ships in the Strait of Hormuz. Talks involve managing vessel transit through the strait, which remains closed. France's interior minister says a monster wildfire has stopped growing after forcing hundreds of thousands of people out of their homes in the country's southwest, but cautions it's not beaten yet. French President Emmanuel Macron held a crisis meeting today to address the uncontrolled wildfires. In Spain, wildfires around Madrid and Valencia have led to evacuations. The fires, fueled by repeated heat waves, are sparking calls for stronger climate action. Police are searching for a second suspect after gunfire erupted at a crowded food festival near Seattle's Space Needle. Two men and a woman died and four were wounded yesterday, including a toddler. Another suspect was arrested. The shooting happened at the end of the annual Bite of Seattle Festival. Investigators said they believe the two were shooting at each other, and there's no ongoing threat to the public. The Seattle Fire Department says the four wounded were hospitalized and are in stable condition. And President Trump plans to focus on his economic policies during a visit to suburban Detroit. Trump is set to tour a General Motors facility today and is expected to defend his tariffs in a state where they've affected many businesses. Michigan's economy relies heavily on Canada, and new tariffs, including on imported cars and auto parts, create concerns. Trump's visit comes ahead of Michigan's August 4th primary and as early voting is underway. More headlines coming up at 10 o'clock. 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
17: Well, we have a lot going on this morning. So instead of hearing 1A at 10 a.m., we're going to keep this conversation going with our discussion about layoffs, because at 10:15 this morning, we are expecting an address from Governor Tim Walz. And the NPR News team, well, we're going to be covering it live, carrying it live for you. You can listen. The governor, as well as other state officials, federal officials, they're going to provide a briefing on the active wildfires in the Superior National Forest and the Boundary Waters Canoe Area Wilderness, as well as some economic aid plans. This news conference is happening at the Wildfire Command Center in Ely. Again, it's scheduled at 10:15 this morning, and we will bring it to you live here on NPR News. So just stay with us, keep listening, and keep those calls going too until 10:15. At 11 o'clock this morning, we have something you don't want to miss. NPR News is hosting a debate in one of the most closely watched primary races in Minnesota, the Democratic race for U.S. Senate. U.S. Representative Angie Craig and Lieutenant Governor Peggy Flanagan will debate live in our studios ahead of the August 11th primary. Again, this is coming up at 11 o'clock this morning. You can see the debate moderated by our politics editor, Brian Bax, starting at 11 a.m. or on our YouTube channel. You can listen to it. 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All right. 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
17: Back to our conversation now about layoffs and what's going on with the job market. My guests today include Angelina Nguyen, the director of the Labor Market Information Office at the Minnesota Department of Employment and Economic Development, DEED, as we like to call it. Kyle O'Keefe is here, a district president at Robert Half. That is a recruiting and business consulting firm. And Chris Farrell is also here, our senior economics contributor for NPR News, as well as Marketplace. I want to hear from you, too. Call in. 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Are you worried that your industry could be the next with layoff announcements? What's going on with your employer? Are they hiring? 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Gary is with, or you can call us at 800-242-2828. 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

0: You know, what should people be doing or learning or paying attention to in this environment, Chris?
1: So I think there's a couple of things. I mean, one is you want to be, doing your job and really focusing on, you know, where are the resources and the efforts of our company going, our organization going, and make yourself useful in there. Because really the simplest thing to do is to stay employed if you can. So you work hard on that. At the same time, I would do two, I don't know what I call them, hedges. You know, one hedge would be, reach out and keep a conversation going on with the people you know, your network, your former colleagues, people at your temple or church, people you've known over the years, and reach out to them and stay in contact with them, because that network will become invaluable if you do lose your job. And at the same time, if someone in that network loses their job, you can also help that person. So you create a little bit of a community. And I would run an exercise. If I did lose my job, how would I handle our household finances? Where would I cut back? What payments, debt payments, would I continue? What debt payments might I go?
0: So we all need to be looking at that, right?
1: Everybody. We all need to. I think it's a proactive exercise. Hopefully, you don't get laid off. And actually, if you think about most organizations, most people don't get laid off. But I think it's a good exercise. One, where in my organization are the resources being concentrated? Secondly, maintain that network. It's good for you. It's good for it, but it's also very practical. And third, just run an exercise on the household finances and see how you would respond.
0: Kyle, what's some advice? Like, if someone is trying to really be smart about all of this right now, what should workers be doing?
2: Yeah, no, I love Chris's comments around those three kind of focus areas. It's my words when I think of that is stay out on your front foot, networking, finances, upskilling what you need. I think where I'd go a little deeper in regards to what you can be doing if you're employed is in line with what Chris talks about, and finding out where the capital's going, where your organization is putting focus to, and then networking internally.
0: So what does that mean? Like really understand like the entirety of your business, like where, what are they prioritizing, and then try to attach yourself to that?
2: Correct. What are they investing in? Where is it AI? Are they putting together special project teams? How can you get on those and get on your front foot when it comes to leading the organization rather than being pulled along? I think so many times, you know, employees kind of take this is my job, and this is what I've been assigned to do. Look over the hill a little bit. Yes, be great at what you do today, but also be aware of what's going on around you. What manager? Go see if you can grab coffee in a mentoring conversation or a networking conversation with people internally that are part of those projects, part of the organization's future.
0: Chris will talk about networking all day long if you allow him to. But so he's delighted that you are also bringing up networking. What do you mean by networking? What are you talking about?
2: Well, I think it can take several forms. He talks about your personal network, your churches, your employee, your prior employees.
0: So talking to people, getting to know new people and telling people you know.
2: Getting in front of people. Doing, right. So many times and so many, this day and age, the phone and the internet and the text seems like that is doing the job or doing the networking. I encourage people get face-to-face, tell your story, make sure they're updated in regards to your skill sets, the opportunities that you would look for. And I love the part around the full circle moment of being a part of their network to help them in the future if and when they need assistance also.
0: Mm-hmm. Our caller, Gary from Bloomington, wants to talk about, skills people need to know, or what should they be doing right now if they're trying to avoid being on the list of people who are cut from a company. Anything you would add, Angelina?
3: Yeah, I echo what Chris and Kyle had said earlier. I would also add to that, kind of do an inventory of your existing skill set and think in terms of transferable skills. What skills do you have that could be transferred to like a similar but a little like pivot that would allow you to pivot to another line of work or another industry if you needed to, or like even within your own organization, like another function within the organization?
0: Because it's possible to move to a different job where you work.
3: Right.
0: In some cases it might be. So right. Start thinking about that. Anything you would add about like Chris also likes to tell, like, you have to tell people the networking. A lot, I mean, there's a lot of like discomfort with

0: I think a lot of folks, their social skills have had a setback since the pandemic. So the value of letting people know, I'm worried I'm going to lose my job. I mean, that's a hard thing for someone to say. But there's value in letting people know that you're looking or you're concerned about job security.
1: Yeah, definitely. Yeah, to have that personal connection. And you know, like, We tend to think of our professional work as one box, and then like our hobbies and interests in another box. But really, we are one holistic person. So being able to take down the walls between your professional skills and your other skills that you use outside of work, and being able to kind of marry that would also help you and open more options for you in your job search.
0: So, for an example, like if you're a great cook, everybody loves the cake that you bake. Could that possibly be a business idea or an industry you could jump into?
1: Exactly.
0: Right? You could cross over into a pivot for you because there's a natural interest and some expertise in there, even though it was a hobby.
1: Exactly.
0: Okay. Let's take more phone calls from listeners. 651-227-6000 or 800-242-2828 as we talk about layoffs. In Minneapolis, Bobby's on the phone. Hi, Bobby. What's going on with you?
2: Yeah, hi. I just recently got laid off. I was a employee of FedEx Express for 13 years.
0: I'm so sorry.
2: Yeah, and they just did like a large company restructuring where they closed a whole bunch of express locations around the country and combined those with ground locations or ground drivers, which are contractors. Mm-hmm. And so like slowly over the years, our healthcare and all of our benefits have like slowly kind of degraded. Mm-hmm. And I feel like this is just the next step. My assumption is eventually all the express employees will turn to ground drivers and lose all their healthcare coverage and become contractors. So, you know, so yeah, that's our experience at FedEx.
0: Mm-hmm. I'm so sorry to hear. You said you were there for 13 years.
2: For 13 years, yeah.
0: And so, tell me about your job search. What are you doing, or where have you applied, or what do you think could be next for you?
2: I guess I'm lucky enough that I'm young enough and, you know, have enough other interests where I think I can pivot pretty easily. You know, I'm really big into construction and things like that. So I feel like I could pivot pretty easily, but a bunch of my other coworkers that have spent, you know, their life at FedEx and they haven't spent that time working on, you know, any other transferable skills, those are the people I feel really bad for, because
0: they probably had high paying positions. They probably had good salaries.
2: Exactly. And they're never going to be able to get a career position and be able to pay their bills starting over somewhere else. So,
0: Well, Bobby, we're wishing you well. The word restructuring, woo, that gives me chill. We're restructuring. What does that mean? They start moving people around and eliminating jobs. What do we see with the role restructuring, Chris?
3: So, well, one of the long-term trends, and I did want to mention from our earlier call of what Angelina was saying is, you know, layoffs, mass layoffs, restructuring, downsizing, right-sizing, I mean, whatever euphemism you want to use, it has become so commonplace over the past four decades that if you are laid off, there's no reason to have any shame. There have been so many people have been laid off over the years. It has nothing to do with the quality of your work, the quality of your job, the quality of your character. It says absolutely there's no information there except for management decided to put resources into one part of the company and shift it off. I am very, very concerned long-term about this trend toward contracting out and more workers not having not only health insurance and retirement savings benefits through their employer, but they also don't get a lot of the government protections in terms of unemployment insurance if you then lose your job because you're not with a major employer. So
0: contracting out is like instead of having someone as a full-time or part-time employee, it's a contract.
3: It's just a contract.
0: That's more
3: and there are much, much fewer obligations. And it can work out for some people because they can start a business, they can be very entrepreneurial. But for most people, it's living with greater financial fragility, mm-hmm. financial precarity. And companies who just push the shed more and more of their costs embrace contracting. So it's a difficult trend. Nothing easy to say, has big public policy consequences, but it is definitely a disturbing trend.
0: Angelina, I want to make sure I ask you about what we've seen in Minnesota in this year, the end of 2025, the beginning of 2026. What do we know about the impact of the immigration crackdown by ICE agents in Minnesota? How did that affect people looking for work or keeping their jobs?
1: Yeah, Operation Metro Surge definitely impacted the job market in Minnesota. From December to March, we saw just job loss month over month, and we saw unemployment rising, people leaving the labor market, labor force participation rate go down. And then since April, May, June, it's been a mixed picture. So on the job side, which we get data from employers, like they report payroll jobs. On the job side, jobs has recovered. Jobs grew significantly, impressively, between March and April, April and May and June. But the labor force is still struggling. We still see a smaller labor force. We still see unemployment rate that hasn't gone down, lower labor force participation rate. So it definitely, the immigration policy and the ICE, the impact of ICE on Minnesota's labor force is still very much playing out.
0: Let's take another phone call from a listener as we talk about layoffs. 651-227-6000, or you can call us at 800-242-2828. We are going to extend this conversation till about 10:15 this morning because we're going to stay live on the air with you as we wait for a news conference. We're expecting to begin at 10:15 this morning. We will be carrying an address by Governor Tim Walz about the Northland wildfires and economic aid plans. The governor there at the Wildfire Command Center in Ely will be giving us an update at 10:15. So we're going to keep talking about the job market and layoffs up until 10:15. And you can hear the live coverage of that news conference here on the radio or however you listen to NPR News. Let's take a phone call from Central Minnesota. This is Kate. Hi, Kate. What's going on with you?
4: Good morning. Thank you for taking my call. This is a very timely conversation, and I just happened to tune into it. I appreciate a couple of the things that have been said. First, a couple of minutes ago, one of your speakers said the thing about no shame. And certainly as someone who was laid off over 9 months ago, there's a lot of shame that comes with that, even if it isn't anything that you did. In my case, I found after I had left some coworkers that stayed behind that what my company had been able to do was to get two people for the price that they've been paying me since I've been there for so many years and was at the top of the pay level. But it kind of makes you feel like, well, what was my skill set worth to them? This is just about money to them, but it was a life for me. It was something that I enjoyed doing. I also like your guest speaker just a few minutes ago brought up the thing about being able to pivot. This weekend, I was sitting and thinking about different things, and that's exactly what I decided I needed to do. And I started thinking about, well, what are all the other skills that I didn't go to school for? What are the things that I already know? What do I like to do? Mm-hmm. And now I'm sort of looking at it from that standpoint, thinking, maybe I can just reinvent myself. Maybe I don't have to do what I've been doing for the past 20 years, but I can do something that still is me, and lets me enjoy my interactions with people and the things that I do and feel good about myself.
0: I love hearing your story, Kate. The pivot and the optimism. What is helping you to stay optimistic? Because you said it's been 9 months that you've been looking for a job or since you were laid off.
4: To be perfectly honest, this is a very good day. every day isn't this optimistic. There are plenty of pity party days. But there's more good days than not, and I have to try to remember that. I have a good faith. I'm a spiritual person, and I also feel like people are inherently good, and I don't think that a lot of people are setting out to hurt other people. But there's a lot of people, whether it's from the top down, that are under the pressure of making more money and increasing their bottom line and that kind of thing.
0: Trying to survive.
4: And unfor- Unfortunately, we're the victims.
0: We're wishing you the best in your job search. Okay, we're coming to the end of this hour, but again, I want to remind you, we're going to keep going with this conversation about layoffs and the job market, because we want to stay on the air until this 10:15 news conference. We're going to carry it live by Governor Tim Walz about the wildfires up north and economic aid plans. That's coming up at 10:15. But on the other side of this break, we're going to continue the conversation with Angela Nguyen, who's there with the state at Deed, Kyle O'Keefe, who is with a recruiting and business consulting firm, Robert Half, and Chris Farrell here, our senior economics contributor. We'll all be back on the other side of news, and we will take more of your phone calls. So stay with us.
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1: Here's the regional weather forecast from NPR News. Patchy fog this morning, patchy smoke this afternoon, still hot and humid. Highs will be in the low to mid-90s, a little cooler near Lake Superior. For the metro area, a heat advisory is in effect until 8 o'clock tonight. Today's high around 93 with some patchy smoke late in the morning into the afternoon. Winds out of the southwest at 5 to 10. More patchy smoke this evening. Overnight lows will be around 70. Tomorrow, a little cooler, highs in the upper 80s. Wednesday, lower 90s.
2: I'm Jeff Jones, a producer at NPR News. 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This vital mix of information is made possible by member contributions. Thank you.
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4: NPR News in Washington. I'm Libby Casey. Israel's Prime Minister Benjamin Netanyahu is departing for the U.S. today. He'll meet with President Trump as uncertainty mounts over the future of the war with Iran. NPR's Emily Fang reports.
5: Friction between Trump and Netanyahu has been growing. Netanyahu is being accused by his critics in Israel of fracturing his relationship with the U.S. and failing to stop the U.S. from signing a nuclear energy agreement with rival Saudi Arabia last week. The U.S. has also been pushing Israel to withdraw from land inside Lebanon that Israel has occupied this year. Trump has criticized Israel for continuing to strike and demolish homes inside Lebanon after a ceasefire. Plus, another ceasefire with Iran last month was not popular in Israel. A survey released this week by an Israeli think tank finds Israelis consider a nuclear Iran plus conflict within Israeli society as the two biggest perceived threats to their country. Emily Fang, NPR News, Tel Aviv.
4: French President Emmanuel Macron is leading a crisis meeting from Paris today as wildfires continue to rage out of control in southwestern France. NPR's Eleanor Beardsley reports summer camps in the region have been canceled and more than 200,000 people evacuated from their homes.
6: The France 2 TV news broadcast showed firefighters battling a wall of flames rushing through the forest. They described virulent, unpredictable, and unstoppable fires propelled by high winds and fed by a landscape parched by three consecutive heat waves this summer. The flames are devouring forest, farmland, and villages just 20 miles from the southwestern city of Bordeaux. Many Bordeaux suburbs have been evacuated. The military has been mobilized to help the firefighters, and European Union firefighting planes and helicopters called in to assist the usual French Canadair water skimming planes. Eleanor Beardsley, NPR News, Semur-en-Auxois, France.
4: Maine Democrats have a new candidate for the U.S. Senate. Troy Jackson was picked at a state party convention over the weekend. He takes on incumbent Republican Susan Collins. Jackson replaces Graham Plattner on the ballot, who dropped out earlier this month after rape allegations, which he denies. Maine Public's Steve Missler says Jackson was able to quickly consolidate support with politics similar to Plattner's.
7: Democrats are hoping that his working-class bona fides and populist style could matter in this race. He's a logger who helped lead a high-profile labor dispute more than 20 years ago that really launched his political career. And while his positions on social issues have changed dramatically over time, his pro-worker pursuits have not. And he and Democrats think that Collins is especially vulnerable given that big corporations and wealthy people are spending heavily to support her reelection.
4: With less than 100 days till the general election, Jackson faces an uphill fundraising battle, and Collins has a comfortable war chest as she runs for her sixth term. This is NPR.
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9: For NPR News in the Twin Cities, I'm Phineas Pope. DFL U.S. Senate hopefuls Congresswoman Angie Craig and Lieutenant Governor Peggy Flanagan will debate live on NPR next hour. Peter Cox has more.
10: With about 2 weeks left until primary election day, Flanagan and Craig will have their second debate of this primary season. The two prominent DFLers have been battling it out through ads on TV and online, as have their backers. The primary on August 11th will determine which candidates go on to the November election. Republicans also have a primary contest underway in the Senate race. NPR politics editor Brian Baxt will moderate the debate, which begins at 11 a.m. and will be carried live on air and streamed on nprnews.org. I'm Peter Cox.
9: Severe thunderstorms rolled across parts of northeastern Minnesota this morning, including much of the boundary waters. They brought welcome rain, which should help fire crews working to contain multiple wildfires burning in and near the wilderness. But those strong storms also likely brought more lightning to the fire zone and possibly strong winds and hail. We'll get an update on the wildfires and the work being done by hundreds of firefighters from across the country during a briefing coming up in about 10 minutes. The Aliveness Project in South Minneapolis receives about $450,000 a year through a five-year CDC grant for community-based HIV prevention. That funding, though, may soon end as the Trump administration redirected the funds to state and local health departments. Matt Toberin, executive director of the Aliveness Project, says the result will be more HIV infections because people won't be getting the services they need.
11: Folks won't know that they have HIV.
9: For over five years, the Aliveness Project has provided HIV testing and outreach in high-risk communities. Outreach workers have conducted more than 6,000 HIV tests, identifying 56 positive results, including 51 new diagnoses. More than 96% of those who tested positive were connected to medical care within 30 days. Sunny day today, highs in the 80s north, 90s south. You're listening to NPR News.
12: 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The MAC operates the Minneapolis-St. Paul International Airport and six general aviation airports that support jobs and economic activity in Minnesota. 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
3: Good morning. I'm Angela Davis, and you're listening to NPR News. Thanks for joining us. We're breaking from our regular programming this morning because we've got a lot going on. We are standing by, as you may have heard, for a news conference scheduled to begin at 10:15 this morning. We'll be carrying this address live here on NPR News. Governor Tim Walz will be talking about the wildfires up north and economic aid plans. The governor will be joined with other state, federal, and local officials to give us a briefing on the active wildfires we've seen there and the Superior National Forest and the Boundary Waters Canoe Area Wilderness. They're there at the Wildfire Command Center in Ely. Again, they tell us it's scheduled to begin at 10:15. So whenever it starts, we're going to bring it to you live so you can listen. Also, I need to let you know that at 11 o'clock this morning, you'll be able to hear something you definitely don't want to miss as well. NPR News is hosting a debate in one of the most closely watched primary races in Minnesota, the Democratic race for U.S. Senate. U.S. Representative Angie Craig and Lieutenant Governor Peggy Flanagan will debate live here in our NPR studios. You can see that debate, and it will be moderated by our politics editor, Brian Bast, starting at 11 a.m. And you can watch it on our NPR News YouTube channel, or you can just keep listening to us on the radio, or if you're streaming us, however you listen to us, you'll be able to hear that beginning at 11. But right now, I'm going to continue the conversation. I started at 9 this morning. We're talking about layoffs and job cuts and taking your phone calls. Three great guests in the studio with me, Angelina Nguyen, who's with the Minnesota Department of Employment and Economic Development, Cal O'Keefe, who is a district president at Robert Half, which is a recruiting and business consulting firm, and my colleague Chris Farrell, who's our senior economics contributor for NPR News and Marketplace. Layoffs in the news all the time. So let's hear a little bit from our listeners who called in and who are on hold from the 9 a.m. hour to share their stories of what they're going through. Let's go to Duluth and talk to Jill. Jill, what did you want to tell us about the job market or layoffs?
13: Oh, good morning. Thank you so much for taking my phone call. Well, ironically, the last time I spoke with you was 7 months ago, and it was about healthcare, and I was the executive director of a nonprofit organization paying $2,300 a month for health insurance for my husband and I since he lost
3: Jill,
13: his
3: I'm sorry,
13: job.
3: Jill, I'm going to have to interrupt you. Hold that thought. We are going to take you now live to that news conference with state and officials talking about the wildfire situation. This first speaker, I'm told, is Shane Sturgill, the operations lead at the incident command.
14: About the incident, the July lightning incident across the northern part of Minnesota. So just want to kind of frame up the response, kind of the big picture. So currently, nationally, we're sitting at a planning level 5. When I mean planning level 5, it's rated from 1 to 5, 5 being the highest. Saying that, that includes a lot of resource strain, a lot of those resources being put in across the nation. So we're at a PL5 nationally. Within the current area, in the eastern area, we are sitting at a PL planning level 4. So to frame up what this response is, not only within this eastern area, but also across the nation. So I'm going to talk a little bit about how the fire incident kind of started. And then on the evening of July 6th, a dry thunderstorm moved across the northeast, Minnesota and southern Canada, resulting in more than 1,000 lightning strikes, causing dozens of fire starts. An unprecedented dry and warm conditions followed in the days after. Fires were detected across Cook, St. Louis County, and Lake County. These fires were accessible by ground firefighters and being able to keep in a small footprint. Due to the number of fires, locations, number of resources available, and equipment, some of these fires continued to smolder and grow in the following days. Local fire managers ordered additional resources, including engines, hand crews, aviation resources, to the and two incident management teams, a complex incident management team and a national incident management organization. While some of these fires were able to be contained at a small footprint, some continued to grow due to record-breaking high temperatures and low humidities. Additional firefighters and equipment support continue to be ordered as needed. So how some of the suppression efforts ramped up here. Then on July the 7th, the 22 fires were reported across the landscape in the northern part of Minnesota. Due to the extreme weather patterns that occurred on July 12th through the 14th, made significant runs crossing into Canada. The wind directions dictated the fire growth as well as temperature and the low humidities. The complex incident management team arrived on July 16th, receiving an in-brief and given a delegation authority to support the fires. So currently today, where we stand, we are at 64,103 acres reported in the U.S. An average of 51% containment across the fires on the July lightning complex or incident, with 1,066 personnel assigned. So some of the progress is being made from the complex incident management team. So we received information identifying values at risk in St. Louis County and Lake Counties, as well as Cook County. Lake and St. Louis Counties both implemented evacuations in the communities that were directly affected by the fires across the area. Our complex incident management team planned and organized efforts to bring in supervision, additional crews, additional engines, and aviation resources to complete direct and indirect line production to control spread of the fire. So the work that remains. Currently, efforts continue on all fires with structure protection, line construction, mop-up efforts due to the heat remaining in duff layers up to 30 inches deep in some of these areas in and around the footprint. So all the progress made on this incident would not be possible without the close coordination between cooperating agencies, local community leaders, and all existing on all incidents occurring across northern Minnesota. Thank you.
15: Thank you. Good morning. My name is Bob Jacobson. It's my privilege to serve as the Commissioner of Public Safety for the state of Minnesota. I appreciate everyone having us here today. I've been fortunate that I've been able to see some of the work going on here. This is my second time here within the last few days. And I've traveled here with my fellow DPS colleagues and my colleagues from the Department of Natural Resources and the National Guard, and I'm indebted to them for their response as well. And it's great to be back here. We even have staff on the Gunflint Trail that are helping to work with this too, that are making sure that we're watching over this area. This response has been nothing less than incredible and inspiring, and I will tell you that the tireless work that has gone on and continues from all the local, state, and federal agencies from all over the country will certainly not soon be forgotten. For our part at DPS, we continue to have our State Emergency Operations Center activated and ready to assist with any resource support. The constant communication between our teams at the SEOC and your teams that are up here have been key to keeping people safe and keeping people informed, and we can't thank you enough for all of that. Included in those teams are our State Patrol, our Minnesota Air Rescue Team, and our State Fire Marshal staff who have been deployed here as well. As we stand here in awe about all that is going on here and that what everyone is doing, we also know that there will be times when the flames will eventually go away. There are two things that will not, however, leave us. The need for assistance will not go away. There will be recovery needs for our neighbors here in northern Minnesota. We've been blessed so far that there has not been any loss of life or any major injuries. The second thing that won't fade is our commitment to this region. Even now, as the crews battle these blazes and planning continues for any possibilities of needing to fight the fires for the next days, weeks, and possibly months, we are working with an eye to that recovery. As we stand here with the governor and all of you back in our State Emergency Operations Center, the Minnesota Recovery Task Force is already gathering to thoughtfully plan out the next steps to make sure that we are well positioned to help this region navigate those recovery efforts. That work will have to be done with understanding, it will have to be done with purpose, and in a way to best help this region. As those steps come into focus, we'll need to make sure to communicate with local officials on what they may be needing. We'll also work to communicate what that navigation and the recovery process may look like. So again, thank you so much for having us here today. We won't forget all of you and the work that was put in during the summer of 2026. With that, I'll turn it over now to Tom Hall from the U.S. Forest Service. Tom?
16: Great, thank you. I'm Tom Hall. I'm the agency administrator for the Forest Service. For updates that we have, these fires have been and continue to be in unified command between the Forest Service and the Minnesota DNR. We have ordered in the complex incident management teams that are in command of the fire for both the July lightning incident. They are about to time out later this week, and we have ordered a replacement complex incident management team that will take over for them. We also have a national incident management organization that is managing the Little Knife fire over in Cook and Lake County on the far end of the Gunflint Trail. That is also a team that is transitioning out, and a new team as a part of that national incident management organization will be taking command of that fire as well. As Shane noted, there are suppression actions on all of these fires that are taking place, working towards containment. There was good news announced yesterday related to these fires, related to lowering of evacuation levels, dropping some of the closures, especially in the Fernberg corridor area. That closure was lifted, those levels were dropped. There were new announcements related to the Cloquet Line and the Echo Trail and those evacuation levels that were associated with that as well. As we go into other updates related to the Forest Service, the Boundary Waters Canoe Area Wilderness closure today took effect, that there was day use permits allowed in the eastern part of the wilderness area in Cook County. We are still considering a proposal to open up for overnight paddle permits starting on Thursday. There will be an expected announcement later today with that final decision for that Thursday announcement. And we assess this on a daily basis of are there further opportunities for reductions in the closure area, both inside the wilderness and the associated fire areas outside the wilderness where there are closures on National Forest System lands. Thank you.
17: Good morning. I'm Sarah Stroman. I have the honor of serving as the commissioner of the Minnesota Department of Natural Resources. We are Minnesota's wildland fire agency. It's great to be back in Ely today. As Commissioner Jacobson mentioned, we were here last week, and already there's some good news since we were last here with respect to the evacuations and looking ahead at openings and looking at further containment of these fires. One of the things I want to stress is you heard from those who are commanding the suppression efforts here. This is a large-scale event. And Minnesotans, I think, can be rest assured that in Minnesota, it's not just the DNR. You've heard a lot about the collaboration, the unified command. We in Minnesota have a very sophisticated, a very well-established, a very well-coordinated interagency system to respond to wildfire. That allows us to stand up quickly, and it allows us to scale up quickly. So when this fire started on the 6th, you saw a lot of spread really quickly. The response efforts mirrored that fire spread. All of a sudden, we were able to mobilize a lot of resources here in the Ely community. We were able to mobilize resources on the Little Knife Fire around the Gunflint Trail. And that's really important because it allows us to have made the progress that you see here today. And it ensures that we have results like no injuries, no loss of life, no major loss of property. And I'll note that in this case, that ability to scale to the fire quickly was really important because we were dealing with really challenging conditions for firefighters here. We had extreme heat, we had winds, we have very remote areas, we have very dry conditions. That allow this scaling up and this coordinated effort allows us to be able to respond in those conditions. So this system, the Minnesota Incident Command System, or MINICS, that is the backbone of the system here in Minnesota. It means it's a federal, state, tribal, local partnership. So we're able to bring resources everywhere, and the mayor is going to talk about the local efforts here in a moment, to the Minnesota DNR, Department of Public Safety, National Guard, to the Forest Service, and bring those resources, as you heard, from the southern U.S. I think this incident really is an example of why MINICS exists and how important it is to the state of Minnesota. And I think what I would just leave you all with is it doesn't just stand up the day a fire starts. This is a system that has existed for a long time. Those relationships are built over time. So you're not building relationships in the moment of the emergency, but you've built them over time when there is not an emergency. We train together and we respond together. And I think that was very evident when we were here last week with General Mankey from the National Guard, and we stood in the field with a lot of the folks who are responding. And over, they emphasized the importance of training together so that they could respond effectively together. And I'm really grateful to all of the folks who have responded from state, local, federal agencies for that work, not just on this incident, but for the pre-work to establish those relationships, to build the training, and then to be here delivering the results on the ground. I also want to say thank you to the communities, Mayor, your support, the support of the communities on the Gunflint Trail, not only in the response, but in paying close attention to the safety messages, because complying with the messages around fire burning bans, complying with orders around evacuation is so incredibly important in the moment to not only protect our firefighters, but to protect the people in these communities too. So big shout out to the communities too. And with that, Mayor, I'll turn it over to you.
18: Hello, my name is Heidi Omerza. I am the Mayor of Ely. First off, I'd like to thank all the agencies that have helped Ely continue to stay safe. I couldn't even begin to start thanking all of them. I'm a teacher, and we have a lot of alphabet soup in our jargon, and I couldn't even begin to start at every level thanking everyone by name, by identification, by anything. And I humbly would like to thank every single person, every agency that continues not only to keep Ely safe, but the area safe. It is awe-inspiring and amazing. Next, I'd like to thank everybody in Ely and the surrounding area who actually listened, which is quite a feat in Ely, actually. They have continued to be patient. They have continued to listen. And I truly appreciate that, which is really hard to do when you are not quite certain not only what the next hour will bring, but what the next day will bring. And thank you for the media to continue to pump out that message that Ely is open. We continue to be open. We don't know what the future brings for us. There has been some economic downturn because of what is going on right now. You may not be able to quite get the Boundary Waters experience that you want, but there are a lot of other things you can do. And I am sure I will be leaning on our representative and our governor to help us move forward with that. I truly appreciate Representative Scraba and Senator Hochschild for having a wonderful economic roundtable discussion for us last week, so some of our businesses can really figure out what to do next. And that will be our challenge in Ely, and I'm going to be leaning on everybody who loves Ely to help us move forward. With that, I'm going to turn it over to
19: thanks, Mayor.
18: Representative Scraba, my representative.
19: Thanks, Mayor.
18: You're welcome.
20: Thanks, Mayor.
18: You're welcome.
19: Thanks, Roger. Good to see you.
20: Thank you. Good to see you. For everyone that does know me, Roger Scraba, District 3A representative. First, I want to thank the governor for calling a peacetime emergency. No one else was moving, and the state stepped up, did it right. We're in a great place right now. As a former mayor of Ely, I sent our whole council to incident command school to learn how it works. You know, not just me, the mayor, but I wanted everyone to understand how it works, because once you understand how it works, it truly is flawless. You can find any weaknesses right away and fix them right away. And generally they've been worked out before. So I thank all the crews that are here helping, going through the system. Obviously, this fires has not done what it's supposed to do. I listen to the meteorological almost every day, and I'm like, hey guys, you got it wrong again. We got rain. We're getting rain. We're getting a wet woods out there. And the other night when I can't remember, it was a play. I think I got done at the play at the college, and I walked outside and it's raining, and the rain is at a 90, and I go, look at this. God created the fire hose, you know, a natural one, putting these fires out, helping. Obviously it won't put it all out, but it'll slow it down, it'll dampen it. And that's encouraging, because the Forest Service has a task of reopening the Boundary Waters, and I'm hoping that the weather, the teams, everyone working together, we can open this Boundary Water sooner than later. We've all been told, you know, wait for the snow. I think we put a pretty good hammer on it. I'm watching the crews, the different crews, and the weather that's been given to us. Again, keep praying. They're working. They're definitely working. We have an advantage. And more than anything right now, I get calls. This morning was one of the reasons I'm late. I had three different business calls from business people, you know, like what's happening, what's going on. When we lifted the Ready, Set, Go back, now some of the resorts are open and 8 people getting to them. Some of them are right on the line, on the BWCA line, and they can get customers, but they can't go anywhere because they can't get out. So I'm hoping that we can all work together and look at some of these businesses and look at some of these lakes. Like, if you can't get too far away, and again, I spoke to this before about the inherent risk of wilderness. I'm a guide, I do this for a living, I go up there. I calculate every move I make when I make it, and sometimes tourists just kind of love it and just go along, and they get themselves in a spot where they can't get out. Now you have to be extra vigilant what you're doing and where you're going. So I'm hoping that we can find a way to open it up sooner than later. And I'm fully aware of the safety issues and all that, but right now we're going on week 3 That's going to be hard. I believe if we can open it up, the 2 weeks that we've suffered can be made up in August, because the people have been phenomenal. This weekend, we had a Blueberry Arts Festival of sorts. It was canceled in Ely, and some of the communities around and in Ely had a booth. And people came up by word of mouth and used the Blueberry Loop. That's what they called it. And they went to these different communities. And it's a positive that came from a negative. And I think we're pretty resilient. We can do that. Again, when we partner together, we all work together. This thing, we have nothing but success to look forward to. So I look forward to working with the governor and what our next move is, whether it's a special session, whether what we do next, how Senator Hochschild and I try to work out, we will work out an economic development package. We're just trying to figure out how, where, and how much, and who's going to be involved, those sort of things. But we are working on it. We're communicating constantly. I look, again, the sooner we open it up, the less we have to worry about that, and people can start using the wilderness again. But thank you. Thanks, Governor.
0: Thank you.
20: Yep.
0: Well, good morning, everyone. Thank you, Representative Scraba. And again, between you and Senator Hochschild, we're very blessed. We've got great expertise in here. You're in great communication. The folks know you, and that helps in that coordination. To Mayor, thank you. I'm up here today, and then you're hearing from each and every one of these folks. There is a plan in place with the professionals you heard from. To Shane, Tom, Paul, thank you all. Commissioners, thank you for that. We don't need to reinvent the wheel on this, but it does take this coordination. It does take this collaboration. And I'm up here a special thank you. These things start locally. They're managed locally. And then when they get to the point where they need state assistance, we get state and county assistance. And then we move to federal and in some cases like this one internationally. But I just want to say the rest of the state of Minnesota is with you up here. We're watching these. The world knows, and I will make the case, there are a few places on this planet as beautiful and as special as this. Welcoming. I have over many, many years been welcomed in and got out on the different lakes and get yourself out there and create memories with your family, and that's a really important thing. So a huge thank you to the folks up here who've gone through this. I do want to give a special thank you. When the orders to evacuate happen, I cannot imagine how difficult that is. This is your property, this is your life, this is everything, and you're being asked to leave it behind to the unknown, and folks up here are doing that with an understanding. It allows the professionals to do what they need to do to protect that property and to not put themselves at risk. And I can't say enough about our federal cooperation. The federal partners have been just absolutely fantastic. The folks in the Forest Service and our firefighters are the best in the world. They do their job. I'd also like to give a thank you, and we're in constant communication with our friends in Manitoba, with Premier Canoe, and I've spoken several times with Premier Ford in Ontario of helping us, and they were helping on some of the rescues. But we're in this together. I'm a geographer. That's a line on the map. That doesn't, not a line on the earth. And these things work together, and they have to work together, especially at a time like this. So I know as we're triaging it and you're hearing it, I think that is an important message. We're open for business. You can listen to the guidance. We can stay out of the way of the folks that are doing the fight and still make sure that we're doing the things that we want to do. Coming up here is what people look forward to all year. And the folks who are up here make a big chunk of their money during these summer months that are really important. So hearing that we've got some day paddles going, that we may have a broader decision on overnights on Thursday. We know that those decisions will be based first and foremost on safety and then that consideration. So the way, and you're hearing us talk about it, triaging this, protecting life, protecting property, containing the fires, but we simultaneously do need to plan for what this looks like. I again will thank the legislators. I think you'll hear me say this every time it's flooding or anything else that happens. Minnesota's disaster contingency account is the envy of the nation. If we do not reach thresholds for federal assistance, we have a pool of money that is meant to help cities and counties rebuild their infrastructure, rebuild some of the things they need to do, because this is truly a case of all Minnesotans are in this. This is a place where folks down in Worthington want to help out with the fires up here, because sooner or later they're going to be involved in this. So really grateful for that. And as you heard Representative Scraba say, I have the ability to call a peacetime emergency after 5 days. That is voted on by the Executive Council, consisting of the Lieutenant Governor, the Attorney General, the Secretary of State, and the State Auditor. That will extend for 30 days. At that time, and that would be August 11th, should this peacetime emergency need to be extended for different things that we have, and things like deploying the National Guard, are somewhat of a gray area. But I think including the legislature in this is obviously what the law says. It's exactly what we'll do. I also think it gives us an opportunity to what these two leaders did last week, start setting the groundwork for what an economic recovery package would look like. And I don't know if we're going to need to extend that at this time, but should we get to August 11th, we will talk together amongst leadership about what a special session negotiations will look like. I will just say from my perspective, if there is a special session, it should focus on the fire and the recovery of northern Minnesota, and that's it. And you can do more work next year when you come back. And I think that keeps us focused on what needs to be done. It keeps a lot of the things that are important issues, but it's not the issue that we're talking about here. So again, a huge thank you. Thank you to all of the volunteers. We're gonna go visit some of these folks that are out there helping to rebuild, helping to provide meals. But just understand that the state is with you. We're watching this. I have to say this too, and listening to each one of these, when we were first opened up the Emergency Operations Center and 3 weeks ago, a little more pessimistic, and I think we've gotten some good weather breaks a little bit, but I don't think we should underestimate. We have got incredible folks out there that have made this happen. That includes the folks in this community that have evacuated, helped their neighbors, but our first responders, our firefighters. At this point in time, of fire of this magnitude, in the heat that we're dealing with, the unpredictable nature of it, to not have any serious injuries is a testament to the planning. It's a testament to looking out for one another. So we're in a better spot. We're not done with this yet. I think what all of us need to recognize, and this is a broader, longer conversation, we're probably entering our new norm with, I mean, we were talking about this, 104 degrees in Ely. Is something none of us have ever seen. 110 heat index down in the Twin Cities this weekend. Many of us were talking about you couldn't see out of our houses this morning because the dew point was a record dew point that we saw. And we saw air quality up here in Duluth last week that was worse than New Delhi, India. And those are all things that we're gonna have to feel out. How do we all collectively work together? The good news is that this is one issue that binds us. There is not a political, it's apolitical as you can possibly get. Protecting our neighbors, protecting our natural resources, protecting our economic growth. And this is one that we'll get right. So it's my public service reminder to all of the local communities, the mayors are hearing all of this. Keep every receipt for everything you're doing. Every bit of overtime for all the folks that are there, your equipment that is going to have to be reconstituted that gets lost, all of that is potentially helped by either federal or state help. And what I say about this is you generate not only great opportunities for people, you generate economic growth for the state. Folks across the state are more than willing at this point in time to help you out here. And I think by keeping all those, we can try and make folks as whole as we can at the end of this. I think that's something I feel incredibly positive about. But at this time, we'd be glad to take some questions. I may have to ask my experts to come back up if we've got some specifics on where we're at, but would be glad to take questions. And I will echo the mayor. Thank you all for covering this. I think at a time of great confusion, our biggest fear is rumors and false information. So it's really, really important that all of you are getting that out, and we're hearing it from trusted news sources, from trusted experts that can get that out. And it feels to me up here that has really, really worked well. So be glad to take some questions.
1: Governor, do you know how soon you would need to call a special session to give lawmakers the time they need to get back to St. Paul?
0: Yeah, our team is working on that, and we're starting to bring it up. I think they need a little bit of time. You've got folks that are out of town. They got jobs. They're doing things. That's why I'm telegraphing a bit here that the potential is there that we may need to do this. We were just mentioning today our general counsel. I said, does that mean the 11th or the 12th? What happens with this? What is the authority for the guard that I can use executive orders to use them to a certain degree, but we don't want to break the coordination. So I think we're already thinking about it. We're in that planning stage. I haven't spoken directly with Senator House leadership other than just last week when I said, start thinking about this. I think we may need to come back to you. Again, this is just, I'm one leg of that negotiation stool. But I would just really encourage us. I know there's any time we go to a special session, everybody wants to bring their bills up and everybody wants to talk about things. And we're in just to be candid with all of you, a bit of a precarious time where people are concerned about their elections, which they should be. That's what they're doing on that. That puts us right on primary day. It puts us right in the middle of that. So we're thinking about it now. We'll work it out. And that will be done, and there will be an agreement before we go in on what we're going to talk about, what we're going to do. But I will just say from my perspective, again, I think it's really important for us to keep this narrowly focused to the fires and the recovery of northern Minnesota and not try and add anything else to that special session. I don't think that would be appropriate, but that's a negotiation that will have to happen. So hopefully by, you know, a few days before that, we're giving people a heads up. But I'm telegraphing to them, I would think you might be in session on the 12th of August, potentially.
2: I guess this is for anybody, but just to have that, this little bit of positivity, this saying like, hey, we got some rain, it's not going to kill all the fires, but it's going to dampen them. How much of a breath of fresh air, literally and figuratively, I guess?
0: I'm going to let some of these folks who are working 20-hour days and getting no sleep answer that. So.
14: All right. Yeah, good question. We're talking about the rain that we're starting to see and what effects that has on the fire. So that is a welcomed help. But I want to stress the there's a lot of this fire perimeter. When you look at the map here, you see just a red footprint here. This area with interior of these fires are very mosaic. When I say mosaic, there's some real intense patches where the fire made a lot of intense runs, a lot of intensity that came out. Then there's also, we have this patchy framework throughout the fires where there's still a lot of that available fuel that's still out there to where the fire has fuel, to receptive fuel that it can move. The challenge is here is the amount of duff layer. When I say duff layer, it's the organic material that's down in the soil. That is super, super dry. So when the fire kind of, you don't see smoke for days, the fire is still there. It's still down in the ground. And as we get, and I'll use this term, if it's not raining and the sun's out, we're drying. So if we're not raining, we're drying. So we continue to do that. The fuel conditions up here are really extremely dry and have been dry. This moisture is helping, but it's gonna take a lot of moisture to get down into that duff layer. So there's those heat sources that continue that are down into that duff layer that when the conditions are right with sun, heating of the fuels, drying of what moisture we have, plus a receptive fuel bed to where this thing comes out, hits a receptive fuel bed, starts some torching in the trees, throws embers. If it finds that receptive fuel, meaning all the vegetation out there, and it has an avenue with wind direction and pushing those fires with that right condition, it has a chance to move. Looking ahead, doing some prolonged modeling, you know, there is some movement showing out there, but it's all science-based. Mother Nature's going to dictate what's going to happen over the next course of a few weeks.
2: I'm going to ask this last breath, sir, Ely, but are we still too early to say, like, a percentage of how much this has been contained at all, any of these fires?
14: So across all fire footprints, we are at 53% containment, and that accounts for all fires within the whole complex or the whole incident here. And that's taken on an average. There is some priority areas that may show a little higher containment, but for an average across the footprint, it's 53%.
0: Anybody else?
21: For extending, the peacetime emergency, what will constitute that?
0: Like, what will it take?
21: Yes.
0: So we'll negotiate a special session. It will mean, once that agreement is made, me officially calling that back, the legislature to come in. They will convene, and we will do the business work, and they will sign e die out and go back. And the question, as I said, the legislature to come in. They will convene, and we will do the business work, and they will sign e die out and go back. And the question.

0: around the round table of economic, I think, plant that seed at least.
1: And then what's it like to see people leaning up against each other? I know you're just saying that you're going to go see some of the volunteers later on, but you've seen this kind of thing before.
0: I have.
1: Small communities like Ely.
0: Yeah, it never surprises me, but I said I'm always incredibly grateful for it. And I would just say, as a point of personal privilege here, it certainly doesn't surprise me in the boundary waters of this area, because last month marked the 10th anniversary of my brother being killed in the blowdown up here. And my nephew was severely injured and probably by all accounts should have died had it not been for people paddling through severe weather in the middle of the night to put him on a canoe, paddle him out and get him on a helicopter and save his life over in Duluth. For a stranger in that case. And so for me, it's always been very personal. This is, again, a place where our family spent a lot of time. It's places we went. Now it's a place that, while holds tragedy, holds a lot of hope for me. I saw what those people did. People risked their lives to get my nephew and my brother's body out of there. And that's exactly what they're doing, would do now, and in working together. So it's in times of tragedy we find out who we are, and I think Minnesota continues to do that. I again, am incredibly grateful for people. Again, I want to stress this, that you've got these incredible properties and they've been in your families and your livelihood and things, and to be asked to just leave it and hope that it doesn't burn up, boy, that is a big act of faith. And people have done it, and they've done it to protect lives, and it allows us to truly protect those properties. So I think these stories need to be told. And I just, I again, at a time where it's so easy to find division, I think it's really important to understand we all hate that these fires are happening. Our Canadian friends hate that they're happening, but they're there to help us, and their people are going through the same thing we're going through. And I think we're stronger together. And this idea of local, state, federal, international, all working together. If I would have heard this was 53% contained and we had no serious injuries 3 weeks ago, I would have found that hard to believe. And granted, we got some good breaks, but I think you heard from this. What we think is a lot of rain is not a lot of rain when we're in drought. And so I think people think it rains, it's going to, like putting on a campfire, it's going to put it out. We know that campfire smolders too when you put it on there. So we got work to do. It's going to go on for a while, but I'm with everybody here that when the decision is right, based on safety, and we'll never ask anybody to make a decision before it's safe to do so, but if we can get some of these folks back out on the water, get things open, get these hotel rooms booked, that's a really good thing. So I'm glad to hear that, and we're certainly going to tell people, you can come up here, and there's lots of things to do, and it's a day like today. It's not 100 like it was in St. Paul today. So.
2: Can I ask another question of Shane real quick? Sure. Is that possible? I was hoping you could clarify this, but have a lot of attention on the idea that this fire is going to be burning until the snow falls. This is going to be a long fight. Could you clarify a little bit? I mean, you're not talking like it's going to take until the snow falls to get full containment, right? But rather they're still producing fire in the duct from the landscape.
3: Yeah, correct. So talking about like a what we call a season-ending event. That's a term that's used in the fire world. We're waiting on that significant weather. We've had these patterns of rain that's helping, and I wish I had the crystal ball to shake here and say this is when it's going to end, but I don't. The concern is the amount of duff that's burning. We'll see these lulls like today, there's not going to be a lot of smoke apparent, but as we get into a few days of drying, you're going to start to see some of that, some of the smoke, some of those heat indicators that's going to start to show. With that, I do want to add, there's still a lot of lightning. We had a lot of ground strikes last night. So we have a huge IA contingent that is in the area and available for that response. But our primary focus is, looking at those key areas to where we can get, one, the challenge of getting resources into those areas. That's a challenge. And making sure for their safety that we're able to support them and get them in the right places to be able to get those areas where some may be against the water and it's very cold and we can show that contained, but there's areas, those pockets to where we get into an erratic, a dry condition like you guys experienced early in July. And I want to be mindful that, you guys are just now going into your fire season. August and September are your peak fire season. So we're way ahead of the game on that, but we're putting forth a lot of effort to get out there and look for those key areas that could

0: pose additional threats in the future. And so there's a lot of focus towards that now. I know our initial focus was life and property, and we're still focused there. We're still moving forward, but we're looking at shifting some of those gears to say, are there areas we can go out, we can take care of some of these significant areas that could present problems? Does that answer your question?
1: Yes.
0: Okay.
1: That's helpful. Thank you, everyone, for covering. Appreciate it. Thanks, Shane. Yeah. Really helpful.
2: And I'm Angela Davis back here at NPR News. You've been listening to live coverage of a briefing that included Governor Tim Walz, as well as other state leaders and federal and local officials, talking about those wildfires there in northern Minnesota and economic aid plans there along the active wildfires in the Superior National Forest and the Boundary Waters Canoe Area Wilderness. They spoke to us from the Wildfire Command Center in Ely, and we heard them talk about some good news, right? Things are improving there, although we heard that the containment level is just at 53%. So those wildfires, they say now 53% contained. But what we also heard is that there is, you know, some opening happening, that the day permits are now being issued so that people can get out there and enjoy the water, particularly in Cook County. They said in the eastern part of the area, people are able to get back onto the water. And starting Thursday, well, there'll be some assessment that perhaps there'll be an announcement on Thursday where we may begin to see overnight permits as well. Also, we heard from the public safety commissioner, who really, Bob Jacobson, who talked about the incredible and inspiring response from people from all around the country as these wildfires spread throughout the BWCA. No major injuries, no loss of life. He wanted to make us aware of that. And also, we heard the governor, Governor Walz, talk about the potential for a special session. He says, yes, indeed. He is talking about it with legislators, and it would be shooting for potentially a one-day special session where they would only talk about wildfires and economic aid to the region, and a potential date there might be August 12th because August 11th is the primary. My colleague Chris Farrell is here, our senior economics contributor at NPR News. And Chris, we heard from the mayor of Ely, Mayor Heidi Omerza, talk about the economic downturn there. And that's something you have been really thinking about, the businesses there, how they've been affected by just the loss of customers.
3: Oh, absolutely. And I think one of the main messages from the mayor and also from the governor was, we're open for business. Ely is open for business. The resorts are open for business. Grand Marais is open for business. You know, trying to get that message out there, because people haven't been showing up. The Boundary Waters has been closed. And this is when people make their money. And if you think about a lot of these family-owned resort businesses, it's been a tough couple of years.
2: Well, because the winters have not... The wintertime, right.
3: Right. The winters, we've not got the kind of snow that we've had in the past. And now you're having this situation dealing with the effect of the wildfires. So that was, I think, a big part of this conference was to say, look, come on up, stick with your vacation. You know, and they all acknowledge you're going to have to make some changes, right? It's not going to be exactly the way that maybe you envisioned it, right, or the way it was last year, but still, come on up.
2: But what's complicating things too, also, you know, obviously people had vacation time and had plans, and, you know, families made decisions. They went probably to other places.
3: Well,
2: and maybe you went to other regions of the state or neighboring states. And so there's a question of, will people, you know, return, because they went someplace else and it was just fine.
3: And it was fine. And then the other thing, there's a report earlier from Deed noting that there's been an increase in staycations, mm-hmm, where, and at that point they were attributing it mostly to the higher costs of vacation.
2: Yeah.
3: But now you add that in there, so probably a lot of money's being spent in your local area.
2: And the mayor there of Ely said that she will be leaning on state legislators and the governor for help for the businesses that have lost so much, as well as, you know, the whole community has lost.
3: I remember the governor saying, keep your receipts. If you're a business, keep your receipts during this period of time, because depending on what comes out of the special session,
2: the process,
3: there may be some money that will help out some of the businesses that have been hit really hard as people have canceled their vacations or aren't staying as long.
2: Again, we just heard from Governor Walz, as well as a number of other state leaders, local leaders, talking about the wildfires there in the BWCA that we've seen over the last few weeks. Our colleague Dan Crocker, also at that news conference. And Dan, what did you hear that stood out in this briefing, this update on how things are standing?
4: Hey, Angela. I heard a few things. I mean, first, there's a lot of positivity right now. The weather has turned for the better. Firefighters have been able to make a lot of progress, over 50% containment now. Mm-hmm. So that's sounding a lot different than a couple weeks ago when the fires made those really aggressive runs with that just extreme fire weather that we experienced. So there's a lot more optimism on the ground. The other big thing is that the Boundary Waters is opening today in a limited fashion to day permits. And then Tom Hall with the Superior National Forest said they'll be making a decision later today whether to open up part of the wilderness to overnight camping on Thursday. So that's mm-hmm. something that I know outfitters and small businesses like you were just both talking about are really looking forward to, because it's been a big blow for folks to have these have the wilderness canceled for the last couple of weeks.
2: Dan, how's the air there? Is it is it still like difficult to breathe, or what are you seeing with the air?
4: Nope, the air quality was terrible, as it was in many places a couple of weeks ago, again, when those fires made those really aggressive runs. But now, frankly, it's a beautiful day in Ely. You can't see any wildfire smoke at all. It's sunny and cloudy. I mean, it's partly cloudy, but the rain from earlier has lifted, so it's quite a lovely day.
2: And I was listening to, I think it was the Incident Command Operations Lead, talking about just how long it may take for all of the smoldering to really be gone, that the rain helps a little bit, but this could be not till this winter, till we have a significant change in the weather, maybe even some snowfall, before it's really, you know, completely out.
4: And that's and firefighters have been stressing that for the last couple of weeks, that this is going to be a long effort. I mean, firefighters will get these fires, quote unquote, contained, where they'll have containment lines around them. But even within those containment areas, it's going to be the fire is going to be burning in that organic material, the dust layer that they were talking about, that 2 or 3 feet of where plant material has built up over decades. That soil layer is really dry. And that's what they're talking about. The fire can actually get in that dust layer and continue to smolder and spark up again when it gets really dry and windy again. So that's why the fire is going to be burning on the landscape likely for many more weeks.
3: Mm. And Dan, this is Chris Farrell. What are you hearing from the business owners? Are they pushing for a special session? Are they expecting a special session?
4: You know, I've heard that more from local leaders, and I haven't heard that directly from the business owners. However, I have talked to business owners, and like you were saying, Chris, this is a big blow to them. I mean, these outfitters, a lot of these small businesses, this is when they make their hay. And this is, you know, August is their busiest season, but late July is when they're ramping up. And it's a big hurt. It's a big loss for them to lose a couple of weeks of business. We'll see what happens for the rest of the summer. So I know there's a lot of hope that maybe some help from St. Paul, and also some hope that the wilderness can get back open to some degree here as soon as possible.
2: Yeah, we heard a number of people say we're open for business. Thank you, Dan. I'll let you get back to work. And to our listeners, I need to let you know a lot going on today. And coming up at 11 o'clock this morning, something else that you don't want to miss. NPR News, we are hosting a debate in one of the most closely watched primary races in Minnesota, the Democratic race for U.S. Senate. So just stay with us. It begins at 11 o'clock, coming up in just about a minute and a half here. U.S. Representative Angie Craig and Lieutenant Governor Peggy Flanagan will debate live here in our studios, and this is ahead of this August 11th primary. You can watch this on the NPR News YouTube channel. Our politics editor, Brian Bax, is the moderator. 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We have that coming up for you at 11. 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
2: for us. Highs today will be in the lower 90s. Tonight cools off a bit, lows around 70 degrees. Tomorrow, Tuesday, more sunshine. Sunny tomorrow. Highs will be in the upper 80s. So a little bit more comfortable, but still hot. Tomorrow night, lows in the upper 60s. Looking ahead to Wednesday, sunny, hot, highs again in the lower 90s on Wednesday. Thursday, we stay in the 90s, highs again around 90. Friday, we'll see some rain come in.
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10: Good morning. This is NPR News. I'm Brian Baxt. We're about 2 weeks from primary day, Tuesday, August 11th. Lots on the line, but we'll focus today on the U.S. Senate race for the DFL Party's spot on the November ballot. We have the two leading contenders with us in studio today. They're Angie Craig, a four-term U.S. House member. Welcome. And Peggy Flanagan, a former state legislator and for the past 7+ years, Minnesota's lieutenant governor. Good morning.
11: Good morning. Thanks so much for having me.
10: Before we get started, I want to note for our listeners that we hope to have a similar debate among Republican candidates, but they didn't take us up on the invitation. So for you two, there aren't a lot of ground rules to go over. We're asking that you be as succinct as possible so we can get to as many topics as possible. Here's the one critical rule, though. Don't talk over each other because the radio listeners, they'll have trouble hearing what you're trying to say. So also for the radio audience, you can watch this debate at nprnews.org. It's streaming live now, or you can catch up with it later if you missed anything. All set?
11: All set. Ready.
10: All right. The issue portfolio you'd confront as in the U.S. Senate is pretty vast, sometimes unpredictable. I want to start with a topic that's increasingly on a lot of voters' minds, and that's artificial intelligence. The Trump administration has staked out a largely deregulatory posture toward AI models under development, encouraging voluntary participation in reviews for risk, whether that's in the military, the banking sector, or other facets of society. Peggy Flanagan, is that the right approach?
11: I mean, I think we have to be incredibly cautious when it comes to artificial intelligence and AI. Just last week, we saw that OpenAI, its program, essentially jumped into another system as it was trying to find the right answers for a quiz. I think we have to, you know, proceed with extreme caution. I'm also really worried about what this means for, you know, the workforce. If we see AI taking individuals' jobs away, I think it's important that those corporations then have to pay a price for it, you know, either through, you know, taxes or other means. What I'd also say is I think that this is, it's pretty dangerous. We have to be able to keep up with technology, but my worry is that the technology is going to exceed the guardrails that we have in place right now. We have to ensure that there are additional ones in place.
10: Representative Craig, hands on, hands off, which is the right one?
12: I think we have to take an aggressive approach to regulating AI. Look, the output of AI is going to have massive changes, not only on you know, our workforce, and I think this is one of the biggest issues, is we have to take an active role in making sure that this is not a job killer for Americans. And look, I led a workforce of 16,000 employees for a local company before I ever ran for Congress. And during that time, we were very aggressive in figuring out what jobs exist in the local community. So I think this is an opportunity to engage at the federal level. What I would say, though, is that jumping out of that sandbox last week, mm-hmm. OpenAI, Brian, is incredibly dangerous. And I do think we have to consider a kill switch. And the other side of this is just the data centers. I think we actually have to federally regulate. No big tech company gets out of not funding the electricity cost, and the water quality and water supply in this country is another concern of mine.
10: Kill switch and federal data center regulation sound good to you?
11: I mean, I think that this is, you know, an existential threat to us if it gets out of control. I think that's something that's important. You know, when it comes to data centers, I think it's It's clear that people have big concerns all across Minnesota and all across this country. It absolutely is troubling to me that we seem to be moving at the speed of corporate interests and not of community. And we have to determine who benefits. Right now, it's these large, you know, corporate interests who are benefiting. You know, at the same time, we see the environmental impact potentially for folks' water supply and the energy costs going up.
10: Briefly, on balance, is AI a net plus or a net minus?
11: I think that's yet to be seen. But right now, you know, I'm deeply troubled by it, especially when we see AI being used to manipulate people. Even just in this race, right, there was an ad that was aired that was an AI version of me. I think that that's something that, you know, Minnesota legislators took a stand on. There was a small window that allowed for it. But ultimately, this can put people at great risk. And I think it also increases distrust in systems and in government.
10: Angie Craig?
12: I was very clear that any AI usage should be watermarked. People ought to know if AI is being used. I think at the federal level, we ought to legislate that. Net-net, I think it's going to be full of enormous potential. You know, I think about what Mayo Clinic is doing in terms of mining healthcare data to come up with how do we treat disease in this country. And I think that this is something that the federal government cannot let get out the barn door and stand on the sidelines. We've got to be very aggressive here.
10: Similarly, prediction markets have seen explosive growth, and many people wager on just about everything. Federal government has sued states, including Minnesota, for trying to clamp down on these markets. Representative Craig, you sit on the committee that oversees the Commodities Futures Trading Commission. Yes. What do you want to see done?
12: Well, we were just in a hearing last week on prediction markets as it relates to the gaming industry, and we were proud to have the Indian Gaming Association represented at that hearing. Look, I think the prediction markets are out of control. We need to put more guardrails on them. The problem is that this Trump administration has only named one commissioner to the CFTC. Certainly my committee, as ranking member of the top Democrat, has authority over this. And Mr. Selig is running that agency from a regulatory perspective all by himself. We need a bipartisan commissioners. We need the cops on the beat at the CFTC. And we certainly need to ban insider trading and many of the activities going on prediction markets
10: today.
12: Peggy
10: Flanagan, how would you approach him?
11: Well, I'd say a couple things here. I think it's clear that Minnesotans don't support prediction markets. Clearly, you know, we banned this this past legislative session. They are attacking us for it. They've taken us to court. But I think that this is one of the places where there's some pretty significant contrast between myself and Congresswoman Craig. The founders of Kelce have contributed to her campaign. They have their preferred candidate in this race. And while she just talked about the head of the Indian Gaming Association coming and testifying, ultimately what these you know, prediction markets, Polymarket, Kelce, and others would like to do is to undermine Indian gaming overall. I think that's great risk, not just for Indian country and for tribes as a whole, but, you know, for Minnesota, for local economies as well. These enterprises are important. They're significant. And predictive markets have their candidate in this race, and it's Congresswoman Angie Craig.
10: Representative Craig, you want to respond to that?
12: Well, I would completely reject that. I also have the support of many tribal leaders from the state of Minnesota who have supported my Senate campaign as well, because they believe that I am the strongest Democrat to hold this seat against what appears to be Michelle Tafoya. You know, I believe we should strongly regulate these prediction markets. And you know, the CFTC has been cut by 15% under the Trump administration. It has been defunded, and I don't believe that the CFTC is prepared to regulate right now these prediction markets in the way that they should be. And I'm going to be fighting for that. And I think you know, that just illustrates, once again, the hypocrisy that continues to come from the lieutenant governor on campaign finance funding when, of course,
10: I'm sure we'll get into that a lot today. But before we move on, just a quick yes or no. Because it's already come up in Minnesota politics, I need to ask, have you ever placed a prediction market bet or even visited one of these platforms?
12: No, I have never placed a prediction market bet. But, of course, in my role as the head of the committee, it would be not appropriate if I hadn't actually looked to see what's happening on these. What's happening on these, in many cases, as it relates to politics, gaming, it needs to be stopped.
10: Prediction market bet on anything?
13: I have never bet on anything. Okay. Absolutely not.
10: Well, because this is a six-year term that you're after, there are projections out there that the Social Security Trust Fund is scheduled to run dry in 2032, smack dab in the toward the tail end of this term. That could lead to consequences that trustees say could include a significant and immediate cut to old age and survivor benefits. What will you do to shore up that fund, and how will you convince Republicans to work with you on that solution?
13: Well, I think, you know, what has been really troubling to me is as I've been traveling across the state and hearing directly from folks who are, you know, my age and younger. So often people say, well, Social Security isn't going to be there for me. You know, and I think not with that attitude, it's not going to be. We have to be very clear. This is something that people have earned, that they've paid into. I don't think we should be taxing Social Security. And I think it's time that we pass the Social Security Expansion Act to make sure that this is available for folks into the future. You know, it should not be privatized. And we certainly are in a place where people are struggling. They worry about how they're going to pay their rent.
10: But how do you plug that gap?
13: I think you plug that gap, this, you know, by passing this act and making sure that this is, you know, solvent into the future is incredibly important. Social Security is not just for seniors. It's also for people who need it for Social Security disability. My mom utilized that program, and it was incredibly important for her. I think we've got an opportunity to, you know, to work with Republicans, but we also have to make sure that people are very clear about what this means for them. Sharing those stories and building strong support outside the Capitol to get this done. And I think we can get there.
10: Congressman Craig, is there a solution that you favor?
12: Well, I'm certainly already a co-sponsor of the Social Security Expansion Act, but I've actually written my own bill to help us extend the life of Social Security. My bill that I introduced 3 years ago would extend the life of Social Security for 34 years, according to the Congressional Budget Office. It would also allow today's current seniors who are facing such a stress and strain on cost to stop paying federal taxes on their Social Security income. And the CBO has actually scored my bill as over the course of several decades, saving the federal government $9 trillion. So not only do I support, you know, my grandmother's still with me. I'm very lucky. She's 99 years old, and she lives on that Social Security check. And so it's a very personal issue to me.
10: Would you support either a higher retirement age or higher payroll taxes to feed the fund?
12: No, we've got to eliminate the cap. We've got to make people who are fortunate enough to make over $186,000 continue to pay into Social Security. I don't think a lot of people realize that the wealthy in this country, the wealth gap in this country is killing us, and people know that, but I don't think people realize that if you're lucky enough to make $1 million a year, you stop paying into Social Security on the first $186,000.
10: Lieutenant Governor, do you support either a higher retirement age or higher payroll taxes?
13: No, I don't. I think that the folks who are at the very top should pay their fair share.
10: All right, we're in agreement there. So we're now about 5 months into war with Iran. Congressman Craig, how should it end?
12: Well, I voted to end this war, this illegal and illegitimate war that Trump has pulled us into, I believe, four war powers resolutions so far. You know, we've got to get a true ceasefire agreement in place, but that's not going to happen with the rhetoric and the attitude from Pete Hegseth and this administration of just, you know, bombing the hell out of people all the time. You know, they need to sit down and actually force Iran to come to the table. And also, that's not going to happen by giving Iran $300 billion money and taking the sanctions off of their oil. I believe that Benjamin Netanyahu and the Israeli government have really screwed up foreign policy across this country. And that, you know, my biggest hope for the Iran war is that Benjamin Netanyahu loses his election this fall. And Donald Trump needs to get out of this this war.
10: Lieutenant Governor Flanagan, what's your solution to getting out of this war?
11: Well, I'd say, you know, we have to acknowledge where we're at. There's been $32 billion spent so far. And we recently heard that they're low on munitions. That is incredibly troubling to me and I think to the American people who now potentially are at risk if there's another crisis. I'd also say, you know, this attitude of essentially taking us into an illegal war at a whim or, you know, simply at the mood of the president is, you know, the Strait of Hormuz is open, the Strait of Hormuz is closed. And, you know, with a lack of diplomacy, real negotiations, what that has also meant is that 18 servicemen and women have lost their lives, including one Minnesotan. I think this is an example of where it is incredibly important that we take back the House and we take back the Senate.
10: Are there any circumstances in which you could support more funding for this war?
11: I think there has to be a plan. Right now, there isn't one. What we know about this war so far is that, you know, they've spent $32 billion and costs for Americans keep going up. So the high price of gas, groceries, Donald Trump is not thinking at all about the American people. His actions have consequences, not just in the Middle East, but right here at home.
10: What about you?
12: There's no circumstances I would support more funding for this war, Brian. Donald Trump got us into a war with absolutely no strategic plan whatsoever. It has cost American lives, and this administration doesn't have a strategic plan for getting out of it. And the proposals that they put forward, I believe, would only make the situation in the Middle East even worse. So I'm adamantly opposed to this war in Iran.
10: You brought up the Israeli prime minister. Do you support halting arms sales to Israel?
12: Yeah, I think we have to look, a complete look at the security assistance that we provide to the state of Israel in the future. Look what happened in Gaza. There were way too many civilian lives that were cost. What's happening right now in the West Bank with Israeli settlers is completely inappropriate. The war with Iran is completely inappropriate. And look, I think that the only way we're going to have a reset of foreign policy with Israel at this moment in time is actually looking at the relationship we have with the prime minister. And I don't believe we can recover this relationship with this prime minister. We need a new one.
10: Arms sales to Israel?
11: Well, I think it's interesting because you just asked Congresswoman Craig if she supports additional arms sales. She didn't necessarily answer the question. And I think her vote last week speaks for itself. She voted for additional $3.3 billion to be sent to Benjamin Netanyahu and was the only Minnesota Democrat to do so. Congresswoman Craig has a track record of supporting Benjamin Netanyahu and his agenda. She, again, was the only Minnesota Democrat to send 2,000-pound bombs to Netanyahu and has had an incredible amount of support from AIPAC. They've been her biggest funder throughout her entire political career. My values do not align with AIPAC. I'm not taking their money, and I think that this matters when it comes to how we engage in foreign policy.
10: I'm going to let you respond, but I'm going to tack one on as well. Lieutenant Governor Flanagan has called Israel's actions in Gaza a genocide against Palestinians. Is it?
12: Look, I don't think that the terminology is helpful to bringing us to a two-state solution. I think that the Lieutenant Governor brought up the vote from just last week. That was an amendment offered by a Republican to strip all funding, including humanitarian assistance, from the people in Gaza. I actually think we need to fund the rebuilding of Gaza in a very dramatic way. I also think that, you know, as I've said just a moment ago, we have to rethink our strategic foreign policy with the state of Israel. And right now, that with Benjamin Netanyahu, I think that's going to be very difficult to do.
10: Lieutenant Governor Flanagan, we're going to stay with the Middle East for another minute or so. We learned last week that the Trump administration is exploring a nuclear development deal with Saudi Arabia. Are you on board with that?
13: I am not on board with that. But if I can just come back to the last question, I think it's important to acknowledge, of course, what happened on October 7th was horrific. Hamas is a terrorist organization. And, you know, the response, though, over the last few years, 21,000 children in Gaza have been killed. The UN report that came out at the end of June talks specifically about Palestinian children, infants, being targeted. This is a genocide. I think it's important for us to use that language and to be clear that I think it's a vote to support additional military support to Israel is puts all of us at risk, and I think really misses the moment where Minnesotans are and Americans as a whole. Our taxpayer dollars should not pay for additional weapons, bombs, as the entire communities have been leveled and children and families are suffering.
10: Representative Craig, can you respond to that and also the Saudi Arabia question?
12: No, I don't agree with the president, as it, you would imagine. But the lieutenant governor is sort of missing the nuance of foreign policy. It is atrocious that Palestinians have died and too many civilians died in the war in Gaza. And of course, October 7th was horrific. But we need to have a conversation about foreign policy with Israel. Without funding for the Iron Dome and many of the defensive measures in Israel, there's a question, does America need to provide that funding? But without it, you would have many, you know, tens of thousands of Israelis who would have died. So I don't think the appropriate time to have this conversation is in an amendment vote. And I would just note that two of my three Democratic colleagues voted present because they thought this was such a bad bill. One more thing, because the lieutenant governor brought it up briefly. The lieutenant governor is being completely disingenuous about her soliciting support from AIPAC. The Star Tribune covered this. She met with AIPAC. She also provided a position paper to AIPAC. So again, this is Peggy Flanagan, who has been very hypocritical and
10: Peggy
12: dishonest.
10: Flanagan, 20 seconds on whether you have a relationship with AIPAC.
13: Sure. I met with AIPAC. I met with J Street. I am endorsed by Ben the Arc. And I think it's important to know that the moment that I said that I would have you know, supported Bernie Sanders' resolution blocking offensive arms sales to Israel last summer, that was the moment that AIPAC decided that I was a threat. They called me a threat. And to be clear, I stand by that. And they have held over a dozen fundraisers for Congresswoman Craig this cycle. AIPAC is out of step with where Minnesotans are at. And their support for Congresswoman Craig is clear.
10: We're going to move on to another topic. Money has been undercurrent in this race, and I'm sure we're going to get to it in the next question I have. But you're listening to an NPR News debate between two DFLers running for U.S. Senate, Peggy Flanagan and Angie Craig. And there's been no denying that immigration has taken a central role in your primary race after Minnesota became ground zero in the Trump administration crackdown. To Angie Craig, you've voiced regret for voting to grant more immigration detention authority to the Trump administration. What was the reason for your initial support?
12: Well, my initial support was 3 days into the Trump administration. And when I looked at the bill at the time, we had just allowed Donald Trump, who is an existential threat to this country, to come in part because voters' perception of America's open borders under the previous administration. As this Trump administration attacked our black and brown neighbors, it became absolutely clear that although they weren't using that bill in Operation Metro Surge, that any additional authority to the Trump administration was the wrong decision. And I've said that I regret it. But look,
10: do you feel like you were deceived, and what was the purpose of it?
12: Well, look, the bill was a bill that would allow detention of folks who commit crimes. That is not what the Trump administration has done. He said the worst of the worst. And the lieutenant governor, throughout the course of her entire campaign, has sat on the bleachers complaining about the one vote I took in 8 years. Where are her solutions to comprehensive immigration reform in this country? Because where I've been while she's been in the bleachers, at the Whipple Center, standing in front of ICE, where I've been is introducing articles of impeachment against Kristi Noem. Where I've been is down in Texas trying to get my constituents released from ICE detention and fighting ICE tooth and nail.
10: Peggy Flanagan, should lawmakers be encouraged or discouraged from changing their mind as positions, as new information arises or events arise?
11: Well, I think the timing of this is what's really important. Mm-hmm. Congresswoman Craig stood by this vote for 14 months during the height of Operation Metro Surge, after Renee Good was killed, after Alex Preddy was killed. She stood by her vote. And here's what I think is important. This wasn't a secret. This didn't sneak up on us. Donald Trump ran on a mass deportation agenda. It was literally in bright signs behind him at rallies and all caps that said mass deportation now. Immigration groups, the ACLU, were, you know, raising red flags all over the place before this vote. And you can talk about standing up to Donald Trump, and, you know, that's one thing, but voting 3 days in to the second Trump administration for Donald Trump's immigration bill that allowed him to terrorize our communities, the loss of life, the economic impact, the trauma, it's horrific. And just shortly thereafter, Congresswoman Craig voted to thank ICE while they were in the streets of Los Angeles separating families. You ask where I have been? November 16th, 2024, right after the election, I was in a meeting. I was in an organizing meeting with the immigrant community about how we were going to respond. January of 2025, I was in the parish basement of my church determining how we were going to protect our neighbors. Where I've been.
10: I want to ask, though, is there a level of immigration enforcement or deportation that's acceptable to you?
11: Yes. We absolutely need to make sure that we have secure borders, that we are clear, that there has to be a pathway to citizenship, in particular for DACA recipients who have lived in limbo for so long. But ICE itself has to be ripped apart. We are seeing this essentially lawless entity that has killed 11 people with impunity. It is unacceptable. People are ready for real solutions, but Congresswoman's past support for ICE and for Donald Trump's immigration bill should be disqualifying.
10: Do you want to respond, and also to this idea that but some people are raising about abolishing ICE or ripping it apart?
12: Sure. Well, let me start with, I would invite every listener to read the opinion piece that I wrote in the Star Tribune, because, you know, that came from the heart. I made that decision to accept the accountability of that vote, to tell the people of Minnesota that I do regret that vote. And, you know, I believe in being honest with the people of Minnesota when I make a mistake. I don't see that level of accountability that comes from the lieutenant governor. But the real question is, what do we do now? And what I believe is that we have to dismantle Trump and Republicans' ICE. And that means, number one, we've got to win majorities so that we can actually pass laws to ban those face masks, to make sure that they identify themselves, to put those body cameras on, to stop what's happening in these detention centers, which, by the way, the lieutenant governor raised money from an ICE detention center contractor that is actually building a new detention center right now here in Appleton. So the lieutenant governor, again, is being very disingenuous on this topic. Comprehensive immigration reform, though, Brian, is critically important. I have always supported a path to citizenship for our nation's dreamers. And I also support a path to legal status for undocumented individuals who have been here, obeyed the law, and contributed to our country.
10: I want to give Peggy Flanagan a chance to respond to this core civic donation that's come up multiple times this campaign to the Democratic Lieutenant Governors Association. At the time you were a leader in that organization.
13: Sure. It's important to note that the Democratic Lieutenant Governors Association is a sister committee of the Democratic Party. Its job is to elect Democratic Lieutenant Governors. That contribution was solicited by staff. I told them to donate it. And my record on CoreCivic is that when I was in the Minnesota legislature in 2016, I voted against CoreCivic and against opening the private prison in Appleton. Versus Congresswoman Craig, who voted to thank ICE just a year ago. We're not the same.
10: So reports of the sprawling Feeding Our Future fraud scheme emerged in the first term that you served alongside Governor Tim Walz, and major Medicaid fraud has been exposed since. How much have you been involved in developing a response or defenses to combat future fraud?
13: Well, I would say this, you know, this is an issue that's come up, and I think it's important, you know, to acknowledge that fraud of any kind is completely unacceptable. You know, Republicans are attacking every Democrat on fraud, from Amy Klobuchar to Keith Ellison to Congresswoman Craig. Just last week, there was a Republican ad that came up that had both of us up next to each other, side by side. I think, you know, Congresswoman Craig is maybe naive if she thinks that this is not an issue that's going to come
10: for her as
13: well.
10: But just to put a finer point on it, were you part of any discussions when you were discussing how the administration would respond to this emerging crisis?
13: So the governor has taken the lead here, and you know the administration has been aggressive internally in working to stop fraud, prevent it from happening in the first place. And I think the measures that have been passed through the legislature, in particular, this independent office of Inspector General, I think is powerful. Keith Ellison, now the Attorney General, has additional resources to be able to go after Medicaid fraud. And, you know, Governor Walz has been incredibly aggressive, in fact, turning off, you know, funding for a program, you know, that criminals have accessed. I also think that, you know, Governor Amy Klobuchar, I like her chances, has an aggressive plan in place as well. And the state government is going to have to continue, everyone who is involved, being two steps ahead of folks, because these criminals are going to become more and more sophisticated.
10: Angie Craig, has there been sufficient accountability inside the Walz administration for fraud lapses?
12: The lieutenant governor, even as we sit here today, continues to take absolutely no accountability for any of the fraud issues, and she continues to blame the governor. And I'm going to be honest, it's pissing me off. I mean, I'm proud to have the endorsement of Gwen Walz this morning, but it pisses me off that you completely put all of the responsibility on the governor of Minnesota when you were the number two elected leader in Minnesota during that period of time. And you know what? Republicans, they're going to have a field day with this with you. And it is my responsibility to warn Democratic primary voters that Republicans are dying to run against you because they believe that you have a unique vulnerability on fraud. And even as we sit here today, you can't take responsibility. You actually took responsibility on Almanac for the homelessness program in Minnesota. That program itself experienced fraud. So, Lieutenant Governor, I can take accountability for anything I did or should have done differently, but I just, for the life of me, cannot see that you're willing to do the same as a political leader.
13: So this is simply false. The Congresswoman's accusation around the homelessness program. But I will also say this. I know, what Congresswoman Craig said just a few weeks ago, that the attacks on Tim Walz and Keith Ellison were political theater. She's now going on to use Republican talking points. And I think that's frankly where Congresswoman Craig is most comfortable. As someone who votes with Donald Trump more than any other Minnesota Democrat and has bragged that she votes with Tom Emmer 45% of the time, as a former executive director of a nonprofit organization, the idea that anyone would steal from children, families, the most vulnerable people in our state is abhorrent. And there are measures that this administration has taken. You know, Tim Walz said that he wished more had been done sooner. I think we all feel that way. But I think the approach in the administration in stopping, preventing it from happening in the first place, putting in additional internal controls in the legislation that's passed is important. But in the fall, you know, what we're going to have to do is to take it to Michelle Tafoya. I think it's incredibly important that we talk about why that matters. And it matters because I'm the candidate who is ready. Congresswoman Craig literally votes with Republicans more than any other Minnesota Democrats.
14: Well, look, Republicans are saying out loud that they would like to run against you. They would not like to run against me. And when you talk about Republicans talking about the fraud issue, they're already running against you on fraud. They're already running against Keith Ellison on fraud. And I can tell you that Donald Trump has $300 million set aside. And Michelle Tafoya is going to pound the lieutenant governor every single day for her role in fraud. At the end of the day, she can't run from the fact that she was the number two Democrat in the state of Minnesota, and again today is accepting no accountability for the fraud issues.
10: 10 seconds here. Go ahead.
13: I just say this. Michelle Tafoya is actively courting Donald Trump support. This is the most corrupt president in the history of the United States, who, frankly, every day something new comes out, $100 million in insider trading, enriching himself to the tune of $1.4 billion in cryptocurrency directly from the White House.
10: I want to move to healthcare here because it's been clear that you guys think that this administration has gone off the traditional norms and on a lot of fronts. But healthcare is an important topic for a lot of folks. The big, beautiful bill, as the Trump administration, the GOP majorities call it, makes big cuts in Medicaid into the future. What would you propose to help Minnesota address these cuts, given that there are unlikely 60 Senate Democratic votes for much?
14: Well, we are going to have to win elections and take majorities in order to stop Donald Trump and Republicans. Look, I mean, one of my highest priorities would be to repeal the Medicaid cuts in the One Big Beautiful Bill. It's $1 trillion in Medicaid cuts. 10 clinics in Minnesota have already been closed. And just to offer as well, we should repeal the cuts to public radio while we're at it. But where I think the solutions to begin to improve the affordability and cost of health care should move into the direction of, and look, this is really personal to me. My family grew up, and at times we needed access to food stamps and we didn't have access to health insurance. People ought to be able to buy into Medicare choice plan that would allow Medicare for all who want it. That is a next step. And along with that, this bill that I have introduced would extend the ACA tax credits. 17 million people have lost their health care since Donald Trump took office.
10: Medicaid cuts. I know that your administration is dealing a lot with the fallout. What would you support to right size or fill in the gaps?
13: Well, I think it's important that we restore the cuts to Medicaid. I'm alive today because of Medicaid. That was how we paid for healthcare when I was a kid. And I have met countless people across the state, including my young friend Bentley, who relies on Medicaid for his healthcare. And his family is deeply concerned about what this means for him and his future. We have to fight to restore those cuts. But I also believe that folks are ready for Medicare for all. We need to ensure that we're not just paying for health insurance, but that people receive actual health care. I talked to a librarian in Canby who told me that her deductible is $16,000 a year. And she paid $600 for a 5-minute med check. That is untenable. And I wish, Brian, that I could tell you that that story was unique. It is not. And this is another place, I think, a point of difference. Health insurance companies have made considerable donations to Congresswoman Craig. She does not support Medicare for all, and I do.
10: You've used the phrase Medicare for all who want it.
14: Right.
10: You've stopped short of the full approach to Medicare for all, something, a you support a competing public option plan. Why is that the way to go?
14: Well, look, I think the Lieutenant Governor and I both agree that we need universal health care in this country. What we don't agree on is how to get there. And again, one more disingenuous attack from the Lieutenant Governor, because a Medicare for All Who Want It plan would actually provide direct competition with health insurance companies in our country. One of the reasons why, and I'm not sure if the Lieutenant Governor understands this, but one of the reasons why I am concerned about moving forward with Medicare for All would be that we live in a healthcare system today that rewards volume. Physicians get paid on the number of procedures they perform. Hospitals get paid on the number of procedures they perform. It actually rewards disease in this country. We have to move to an outcomes-based, values-based system where our healthcare system is based on actually achieving health. Look, I worked in healthcare for 22 years. I helped lead and actually had to make decisions about covering my own employees in a self-insured healthcare plan. We didn't go with a health insurance company. The cost of specialty drugs, compound drugs, is out of control in this nation. And that's why I've been such an active supporter of taking on Big Pharma to lower healthcare costs. And by the way, Big Pharma is supporting the super PAC, supporting the Lieutenant Governor.
10: In the realm of those lower down the economic ladder, the federal minimum wage has been at $7.25 since 2009. What should it be?
14: A minimum of $15, and it probably should be higher than that right now. People should not have to work two jobs, three jobs to make a living wage in this country. Look, and I would say that this is one of the things that I'm worried about us as a nation. People have lost confidence in elected leaders in this country because they come in, they promise the world, and they achieve nothing. I have actually passed 13 bills since I've been a member of Congress in my short 7-plus years in politics. It should be much, much higher.
10: Lieutenant Governor, what should the federal minimum wage be?
13: Well, I think it should be at least $20 indexed to inflation. And this is something that I care about a lot. And frankly, I've got a track record here when it comes to increasing the minimum wage. I was the co-chair of the campaign to raise the wage in Minnesota when I was the executive director of Children's Defense Fund. At the time, we were told that we were being too ambitious and asking for too much, but we stood our ground. We all knew that the cost of living was going to continue to go up, and we knew that our wages had to catch up and keep up. And so now every year for the last decade or so, we've seen an increase in the minimum wage, and over 400,000 people have benefited from that. In Washington, they haven't raised the minimum wage in over 16 years. I think it's important to bring that fight, and I think people are absolutely ready for it.
10: Would you roll back any of the tax cuts in that federal bill passed last year, the Big Beautiful Bill?
13: Absolutely.
10: Which ones?
13: Tax products for the top 1%. For the folks at the very, very top, the fact that our corporations are not taxed, it's outrageous. And this has been, the entire Trump administration has been about him catering to himself, to the billionaires who surround him at the expense of everyone else. Cuts to Medicaid, cuts to SNAP, literally taking food off of the table, ripping healthcare away from people to simply pay for tax cuts for people who do not need them.
10: Angie Craig, which tax cuts would you consider rolling back?
14: Well, I would repeal nearly the entirety of the One Big Beautiful Bill. There were some small business tax cuts in there that on a standalone basis I could certainly support. But the wealth inequality gap in our nation is literally what is ripping this country apart.
10: Who qualifies as wealthy?
14: Well, look, I mean, that depends on the eye of the beholder, right? But, anyone who is fortunate enough to make, six figures in this country, I think, is, someone who lives in the middle class in this country. And we need to prioritize our tax policies for the middle and working class in this country again. The corporate tax breaks that were extended as part of the One Big Beautiful Bill were atrocious. And remember what it was all for, right? The One Big Beautiful Bill, the trillion in cuts to Medicaid, the $187 billion in cuts to SNAP. It was also the top income earners in this country could get a tax break.
10: You're listening to an NPR News debate between two DFLers running for U.S. Senate. That was Angie Craig, and Peggy Flanagan is with us, too. I want to shift gears a little bit, and I want you to briefly, emphasis on the briefly, say why your personal and professional experience makes you best suited for this office. Angie Craig, you go first. A minute or two would be great.
14: Yeah. So, look, I mean, I grew up in a mobile home park. We moved a lot. My mom was a single mom who went to college at night, one class at a time, for 9 years to become a public school teacher in this country. My wife was a public school teacher as well. She and I have raised together four tremendous boys who are now young men. We had to fight for the right to marry and become a family in this country. I believe my life experience of fighting for Minnesotans, particularly in the marriage equality battle here. The other thing to note is I stepped off the sidelines in 2016 when Trump came onto the scene in American politics to run in a district that had been in Republican hands for three quarters of a century. No one thought any Democrat could win that seat. No one certainly thought a lesbian mother of four could win that seat. But not only have we won it, we have held it. And in the last election cycle in my district that leans Democrat by 3 percentage points, I won by 14 percentage points. So I believe that life experience, my experience of actually having to run a health plan for 16,000 Minnesotans makes me especially
10: thank you.
14: Qualified.
10: Peggy Flanagan.
13: Sure. So, you know, I'm a kid who grew up on the margins. We relied on SNAP, Section 8, paid the rent, and I'm alive because of Medicaid. I also watched my mom work incredibly hard. She got her certificate in phlebotomy from St. Kate's, and we often would tease her about being a professional vampire. And I remember when she walked across the stage when I was 7 years old in her blue cap and gown, it felt like I was walking across that stage. I know what it's like to try to stretch $20 through the end of the month, and I have spent my entire career fighting for economic security for Minnesota families. I know what it's like to try to stretch $20 through the end of the month, and I have spent my entire career fighting for economic security.

0: You know, that's his position. I am encouraged that I have support from folks all across the country. And, you know, listen, I'm proud of the work that Governor Walz and I have been able to do together. But I think that, you know, this race has been important for me to step out into the Peggy Flanagan for U.S. Senate campaign. And that's what I've tried to do.
1: Angie, Greg, you've already mentioned that Gwen Walz endorsement, but did you ask the governor for his endorsement?
2: Look, the governor said he would stay out of this race at this moment in time. Certainly, I'm so grateful to the First Lady of Minnesota, Gwen Walz, for her strong endorsement in this race. And look, I mean, I have seven U.S. senators who've endorsed me, but I don't highlight those. What I highlight are the local elected officials, because this race isn't about national politics. It's about local people. It's about Jacob Frey's endorsement. It's about Cully Herr. It's about the mayors and county commissioners who have endorsed me. So, you know, I think the lieutenant governor, it really speaks for itself, honestly, that the lieutenant governor worked with the governor for the last 8 years, and he has declined to endorse personally in this race. You know, it's probably a very, you know, I'll say it's interesting in the most Minnesota sense.
1: You'll get a chance to respond in a second, but Angie, Craig, did you ask an emissary to ask State Senator John Hoffman for his backing while he was recovering in the hospital from his shooting in June 2025?
2: I did not. I would never, and no one would ever ask Senator Hoffman for his support while he was recovering in the ICU. Look, my heart goes out to John and Yvette and Hope. I can't imagine what he and his family have gone through. But this is something that speaks directly to my personal integrity, that this comment at Peggy's rally, and the individual that John Hoffman called a good friend is quoted in a Star Tribune article this morning saying...
1: David Wellstone.
2: That did not happen. Look, I mean, look, I... Yes, David Wellstone is the friend. Look, I don't know what Senator Hoffman went through when he was in the ICU, but what I can tell you is that I would never, ever do that. And nor would David Wellstone ever go to the ICU on anyone's behalf and talk about politics while John Hoffman lay there. I mean, that speaks to Dave's personal integrity as well.
1: Peggy Flanagan, what do you want to say about what she said about you and your relationship with the governor and or this latest endorsement issue?
0: Well, I'd just say, you know, I adore John Hoffman and Yvette and Hope, and I am so glad that they're alive. And that, you know, this conversation is absolutely between Congresswoman Craig and the Hoffmans. I don't have much else to say about that. You know, I'd say with regards to, you know, to the governor again, you know, he was clear early on that he would stay out. I'm actually not surprised that, you know, Gwen Walz has endorsed Congresswoman Craig. They've been good friends. You know, she gave me a heads up. That's fine. I get it. But I also think it's, you know, telling that the folks who have endorsed in this race, you know, Ilhan Omar, Betty McCollum, Senator Tina Smith, and Amy Klobuchar has indicated that she's going to, you know, vote for the DFL ticket, that those are folks who also work very closely with Congresswoman Craig. I'm also incredibly proud to have the endorsement of the DFL party, of several senators, but also the majority of, you know, DFL elected officials serving in the legislature. And I'm proud of the campaign that we have built by going to every corner of the state. We've got incredible momentum, and I'm excited for August 11th.
1: Very briefly.
2: Yeah, so I would just note to your listeners that I have the support of almost every single elected leader across the state who is running in a competitive race. They believe that the vulnerabilities on fraud, as well as, frankly, the lieutenant governor's performance and as lieutenant governor on her actual required responsibilities, like the homelessness committee, like the Capitol Security Committee. Look, I don't know why, but over the course of 8 years, you didn't call 45% of the meetings that were required under state law. And I would ask you here today, if you, your

0: office would make public how many days you've actually been in the Lieutenant Governor's office at the Capitol while you have been running for the U.S. Senate. I've made 99% of my votes in Washington.
1: Care to respond?
2: I would just say this. I am proud of the work that we did in a bipartisan way and the Advisory Committee on Capital Area Security. Minnesota was an outlier for a very long time when it came to metal detectors at the state capitol. There were 33 states who had them previously. We made that recommendation. We got it across the finish line. There's been additional support for cameras, secure doors, and, you know, I would also just say this. The work, and as the chair of the Interagency Council on Homelessness, veterans homelessness is down by 41%. We have done tremendous work. 100,000 folks have been able to secure homes or stay in their homes or purchase a new home. And the thing I am most proud of in that work is that we brought in individuals with lived experience who have experienced homelessness, who are advising our state agencies. It has revolutionized the way that we've done the
1: work. Time is escaping us, and I do want to make sure to get to a big role of the U.S. Senate, and that's confirmation of Supreme Court and other judicial appointees. The Supreme Court has moved quite far to the conservative end and has upended a lot of laws that have been passed in the states and other where. Should there be age limits or service limits on members of the Supreme Court?
2: I think it's incredibly important that we reform the Supreme Court. I believe that ending Citizens United is foundational to ensuring that we continue to have a democracy. That means that we need to expand the court. I think we should look at term limits, but it should all be on the table.
1: Supreme Court, Angie Craig.
0: Look, I think we should have term limits. I think we should look at expanding the court. And look, I will go on the record today saying I will not vote for one judicial nominee that this Trump administration puts forth as a U.S. senator. Citizens United and campaign finance reform is absolutely critical, and so is ending gerrymandering in our nation if we actually want to fix some of the systemic issues that our country has.
1: I know that you guys are going to be at an agriculture-focused forum next week, so I left some of those to the Farm Fest folks. But I do want to ask about climate and wildfires. Fire crews that are currently battling the fires in the Boundary Waters Canoe area predict it'll be a lengthy fire season. How should federal lawmakers be confronting these intensifying conditions for fires here and elsewhere in recent years?
0: We just had a hearing on this last week in the House Ag Committee, and I took the chief to task over the fact that they have cut almost 15% of the Forest Service resources since they have been in office. They have literally failed to complete grant money that was due so that we could do burns to prevent wildfires in our country. And so, look, it's just devastating to me what's happening in the Boundary Waters. And the Trump administration has got to be held accountable for this, and they've got to be held accountable for many other things. And that's why I'm
1: Peggy
0: holding
1: Flynn.
0: Them accountable.
2: I would say, we know that climate change is real. We are seeing it in real time here. I am grateful to the National Guard and to the first responders who've been in the Boundary Waters trying to get, these fires under control. This is a place where we need to be incredibly aggressive. We have moved backwards under the Trump administration, we need to focus on a clean energy economy. People are ready for that. And I think that, one of the reasons that we're in this position has been the fossil fuel industry. This is another place, Chevron has contributed to Congresswoman Craig. She voted 11 times to drill on public lands. We've got clear difference in our positions here. I believe we should fight climate change, not take funds from the people.
1: We're going to get to closing statements in just a minute here, but just real quick, mm-hmm. Campaigns can get abrasive, as this one sure has. Only one of you will prevail on August 11th. Will you make a unity call and campaign for the winner if you don't prevail? Peggy Flanagan.
2: Of course.
0: I absolutely will support the Lieutenant Governor. We have an existential crisis in our nation with Trump and Republicans. And so I would be right by the Lieutenant Governor's side asking my supporters to support her. The most important thing in this election is that we beat Republicans. That's what matters.
1: All right. Before we got going, we flipped a coin to decide who could have a couple-minute closing first and who would go last. And Angie Craig, you'll go first.
0: Well, I'll start where I ended just then. This is an existential moment in time. The only way we stop Donald Trump and Republicans is by winning elections. I am in the best position to win this statewide election. I'm so proud to have Gwen Walz's endorsement, and that was her message this morning. I go everywhere. I talk to everyone. In my own district, I outperformed the top of the ticket by 8 percentage points in my last election. I like Peggy. We have been friends over the years from a political perspective, but the lieutenant governor has a specific vulnerability on fraud that Amy Klobuchar and I, at the top of the DFL ticket in 2026, do not have. At the end of the day, no one is coming to save us. Voters have to use their democracy in order to save democracy. I still believe in this country. We have to fight Trump. I know how to do that, but we also have to be able to reach across the aisle to get things done. And as an experienced leader ready to go on day one in the U.S. Senate, that is exactly what I will do, and I would be honored to have
1: Peggy
0: your
1: Flanagan,
0: support.
1: Peggy, you get the last 95 seconds.
2: Thank you. Well, Minnesota, I am so grateful for this conversation. You know, I've heard from you all across the state of Minnesota that you're sick and tired of nibbling around the edges and you are ready for big, bold change. Part of the reason that we're here is because too many Democrats have been weak. Congresswoman Craig has a track record of voting with Donald Trump more than any other Minnesota Democrat. And until she decided to run for the U.S. Senate, bragged on her website that she voted with Tom Emmer 45% of the time. She voted for Donald Trump's immigration bill that unleashed ICE onto our communities and continues to try to, you know, change her record. You know who got Christine Noem fired? The people of Minnesota. You did that. And here's what I know. I will never bend to Donald Trump. I will always stand with Minnesotans. And with the corporate PAC money that is coming into this race, the dark money, over $17 million so far, you have to ask yourself, who does Congresswoman Craig stand with? I stand with the people of Minnesota. I will be beholden only to you. I've delivered on minimum wage, paid family and medical leave, feeding kids breakfast and lunch in school, and will continue to fight for a country, for a state where everyone has an opportunity so that Minnesotans can afford the lives they want to live. There's lots of room on Team Peggy. I am the DFL endorsed candidate in this race. I have support from Tina Smith, who currently holds a seat. I'd be honored to earn your support on or before August 11th. Thank you so much.
1: And that is all the time we have. And just as a reminder, August 11th is that primary day. Thank you to Peggy Flanagan and Angie Craig for joining us. They're both DFLers vying for the party's U.S. Senate nomination. This debate was produced by Matt Alvarez and Jeff Jones, with a lot of folks from the NPR News events and technical teams chipping in. You can find a video version of this debate on nprnews.org and find our handy voter guide there, too, for races up and down the ballot. Again, remember, that primary is on August 11th. That's 2 weeks from this Tuesday. We thank you for tuning in, but do stick around because there's going to be some debate analysis right up next with Nina Moyney and the Minnesota Now crew. So there's going to be a lot to say about what you just heard. I'm Brian Baxt. Thank you for listening.
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4: 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Here's your forecast for the Twin Cities. Heat advisory in effect until 8 o'clock tonight. It'll be sunny today with patchy smoke, highs low 90s. Decreasing clouds overnight with a low of about 70. On Tuesday, it'll be sunny. Highs will be in the upper 80s. Mostly clear Tuesday night. Lows will be in the upper 60s. On Wednesday, sunshine, highs low 90s. And it looks like Thursday will be around 90 degrees as well.
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6: This is Minnesota Now. I'm Nina Moyney. The debate between Congresswoman Angie Craig and Lieutenant Governor Peggy Flanagan has just wrapped up here on NPR News. We'll get analysis on what happened and how the Democratic primary race for the U.S. Senate seat is shaping up, with just about 2 weeks left to go. The city of Golden Valley is looking to change its zoning laws to build more duplexes and triplexes. It's part of a wider trend to fill in the so-called missing middle across the Twin Cities. And two Minnesotans are now the first in the nation to get a law degree while incarcerated. We'll have more on their historic milestone. Plus, we'll recap how several Lynx players made their mark on the WNBA All-Star Weekend. And remember the life of John Anderson, a longtime former University of Minnesota baseball coach. Lots more right after the news.
7: Live from NPR News, I'm Lakshmi Singh. President Trump is headed to Michigan today for an event on the economy. The visit comes with fewer than 100 days left until the congressional midterm elections. NPR's Mara Liasson reports on where things stand for Democrats and Republicans.
8: To win a majority in the House of Representatives, Democrats need a net pickup of 3 seats. To win a majority in the Senate, Democrats need a net pickup of 4 seats. Republicans are facing strong headwinds. President Trump's approval rating is under 40%. Voters are sour on the economy, and they blame the Iran war and Trump's tariffs for keeping prices high at the pump and the grocery store. But Republicans have some structural advantages, too. They've raised much more money than Democrats. Democrats have the advantage of enthusiasm. Democratic voters have been turning out in larger numbers than Republicans in primaries and special elections this year. Mara Liasson, NPR News.
7: The U.S. military has paused airstrikes against Iran as both sides try to negotiate an end to nearly 5 months of hostilities. Suzanne Maloney, an Iran expert with Brookings Institution, a nonprofit think tank in Washington, D.C., responds to whether this pause in fighting might be able to accomplish what previous pauses could not.
9: The president and his administration here in Washington seem to have rightly decided that there was no military value to continuing additional airstrikes on Iran. The president had been threatening to strike civilian targets. That was likely to lead to an escalation, not just by Iran, but by the Houthis, who have sought to target traffic in the Red Sea, the Bab el-Mandeb, as well as Saudi oil infrastructure.
7: The 4 American service members most recently killed during renewed fighting between the U.S. and Iran are no longer listed as part of the Iran war death toll, according to the Associated Press. Their names, as well as dozens believed to be wounded during the conflict, have been shifted to a new category called Overseas Operations. It's been added to the Defense Casualty Analysis System's website. More than 1 million acres of mostly rangeland has now burned in Oregon. NPR's Kirk Sigler reports more than 24 fires are stretching resources and causing thousands of people to evacuate.
10: The wildfires have closed highways across central and eastern Oregon, including stretches of Interstate 84 that links Boise, Idaho to Portland, Oregon. Most are burning in remote federal rangeland and on private ranches and are causing major headaches for ranchers who are having to move cattle away from the flames with sometimes no warning. Oregon is coming off its driest and warmest winter on record with very little snowpack and now extremely dry fuels, including invasive grasses. The governor has declared states of emergency in multiple counties, and the state is now considered the top federal firefighting priority in the country. Kirk Sigler, NPR News, Boise.
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6: Across the state today, another hot one, but not quite as hot and humid as Sunday was. Highs will still be in the 90s across southern Minnesota. We'll be cooling down a bit this midweek. I'm Nina Moyney with these Minnesota news headlines. Governor Tim Walz says he's talking to legislative leaders about calling a special session in mid-August. The session would be used to address the economic impact of the ongoing wildfires in northeastern Minnesota. Walz says there needs to be an agreement in advance about what the special session would address.
12: I think it's really important for us to keep this narrowly focused to the fires and the recovery of northern Minnesota and not try and add anything else to that special session. I don't think that would be appropriate, but that's a negotiation that will have to happen.
6: Walz called a peacetime emergency earlier this month. Lawmakers must be called back into session if the peacetime emergency extends beyond 30 days. In a briefing on the fires today, Walz said they'd probably look at holding the session August 12th so it doesn't conflict with the August 11th primary when legislators are on the ballot.
13: The city of Albert Lea is reconsidering a proposed cannabis dispensary after the Minnesota Court of Appeals ruled it wrongly denied the business. Nicole Kai reports.
14: The appeals court ruled the city acted arbitrarily when it rejected a registration application last year from Jacob Schlichter, the owner of the Smoking Tree. His business was the first non-tribal dispensary to get licensed in Minnesota. The city sent a new application to fill out last week, but Schlichter says he shouldn't have to start over.
15: The worst case scenario is that filing a new application would essentially erase all of the progress I've made, because then they could have more discretion with how it's handled compared to my initial application, which was noted to have met all the criteria.
14: City Manager Ian Rigg declined an NPR News request for an interview, but said in an email that Schlichter needs a new application to comply with local ordinances. He says the city is awaiting Schlichter's response. I'm Nicole Kai.
13: We just heard the NPR News debate between the two Democrats running for the U.S. Senate to represent the state of Minnesota, U.S. Representative Angie Craig and Lieutenant Governor Peggy Flanagan. We're just about 2 weeks ahead of the August 11th primary. We want to break down what you just listened to with University of Minnesota political scientist Larry Jacobs, who's been here in the studio listening to the debate along with me. Thank you so much for your time today, Larry.
16: Good to be with you.
13: So this is the final head-to-head debate for these two candidates ahead of the primary. Let's start with what everyone wants to know. Who had the stronger debate? Was there a clear winner for you?
16: Well, I think each is targeting different segments of the electorate. This is a toss-up election, but there's 16% who are undecided. So each of them came in with a strategy. So who won? Well, it depends which segment of the electorate you're going for. I heard Angie Craig very deliberately, strategically trying to push the electoral, I can win, she can't. Push the fact that she's got a concrete focus on affordability and the vulnerability of Peggy Flanagan on fraud. Now, that is aimed at moderates. It's aimed at suburban voters. They're very specific sets of voters that's aimed at. On the other hand, Peggy Flanagan has been doing quite well by targeting the urban core here in Minnesota, Minneapolis and St. Paul and one or two places outside the metro, as well as hammering Angie Craig for, as she put it, lacking the big bold. She's too complicit with Donald Trump and Republicans. That is all aimed at mobilizing this very liberal base, trying to charge up that group. If it's a normal primary for midterm election, there's probably an edge here for Angie Craig. So we're seeing Peggy Flanagan trying to just charge up the room and the debate and get people to turn out and vote in numbers that might not be expected.
13: Politics editor Brian Bax did a great job hitting on a lot of issues. We'll try to kind of pick out some of them. They only had an hour there. They did talk about foreign policy. You know, they talked about uses of terminology like genocide around Gaza. They talked about the Iran war, who's taking AIPAC money, the pro-Israel lobbying group. How much do foreign policy issues resonate with Minnesota voters?
16: Traditionally, foreign policy issues don't really register in elections. The nuances, the complexity, the fact that you have to really dig in to understand what the issues are. But what you heard there were the effort to use these broader themes. So when Peggy Flanagan responded, it was on this theme about complicity on the part of Angie Craig, that she didn't stand up to Donald Trump, that she had signed off on some of his policies or hadn't taken a strong enough stand. Whereas Angie Craig said, Peggy Flanagan essentially doesn't really understand these policies. She lacks the understanding of the nuance. And I think that was an effort to kind of get into this issue about electorability and the concrete, tangible nature of the policy. So very different strategies aimed at very different groups of voters.
13: Minnesota obviously became the center of the immigration debate with Operation Metro Surge this year. This has really played a role in this entire this entire race, really, between these two candidates. Did Flanagan and Craig actually really differentiate themselves, though, on anywhere they stand on any policies?
16: Well, I heard them making very strong arguments to advance their political strategy. Whenever you hear Peggy Flanagan going after the vote by Angie Craig for the Lake and Riley Act in very beginning of the Donald Trump administration. She uses that to say, look, Angie Craig is complicit with Donald Trump. She's not standing up to him. I would. Now, that is, you know, red meat to the very liberal base, particularly in the Twin Cities. And that is deliberate. She wants to charge up that turnout. On the other hand, Angie Craig said, well, you know, I made a mistake and I'm willing to acknowledge it. And then afterwards, continually came back to this, I'm holding myself accountable, but Peggy Flanagan won't do it on fraud and other issues. She's more vulnerable come election time.
17: All right. I want to talk about fraud, which has also been an issue that has thrust Minnesota into the national spotlight and a huge talking point for Republicans, as we know. Let's take a listen to an exchange they had here during their debate. We'll start with Peggy Flanagan and then we'll hear from Angie Craig.
2: The governor has taken the lead here, and, you know, the administration has been aggressive internally in working to stop fraud, prevent it from happening in the first place. And I think the, you know, the measures that have been passed through the legislature, in particular, this office, this independent office of Inspector General, I think is powerful. Keith Ellison, now the Attorney General, has additional resources to be able to go after Medicaid fraud. And, you know, Governor Walz has been incredibly aggressive.
17: And here's a response from Craig.
0: The lieutenant governor, even as we sit here today, continues to take absolutely no accountability for any of the fraud issues. And she continues to blame the governor. And I'm going to be honest, it's pissing me off. I mean, I'm proud to have the endorsement of Gwen Walz this morning, but it pisses me off that you completely put all of the responsibility on the governor of Minnesota when you were the number two elected leader in Minnesota during that period of time. And you know what? Republicans, they're going to have a field day with this with you. And it is my responsibility to warn Democratic primary voters that Republicans are dying to run against you because they believe that you have a unique vulnerability on fraud.
17: What was your reflections on that, Larry?
16: Well, this is an example about how Angie Craig is running on the electability issue. It is targeted based on polling showing that the more moderate, suburban, college-educated voter who make up a big part of that 16% of don't knows or undecided, that they're really concerned about electability. Can Peggy Flanagan overcome the fraud issue? She was in the administration. She's trying to say, well, it was the governor's responsibility and the legislature and the governor have responded. Well, where's the lieutenant governor and all that? And I think that's the territory that Angie Craig went into. And again, this issue about I take accountability, you don't. And it's a way to kind of block the criticism that Angie Craig has gotten on the immigration issue.
17: Well, let's touch on the GOP primary candidates just really quickly. Leaders include former broadcaster Michelle Tafoya, Marine veteran Adam Schwarzy, and Royce White. Pretty conservative folks, pretty aligned with President Donald Trump. And you heard Peggy Flanagan come back and say, well, you're going to get it just as bad as me if you're the nominee because you're a Democrat. Does it matter at this point?
16: Well, I think it matters for the voters. I think in terms of the ads that the Republicans are going to run, and it's no doubt the case that there's going to be a ton of money dropped on Minnesota. This race seems to be now, you know, towards the top of the we can win this for Republicans. So the ads, I think, will be quite similar, attacking on fraud, attacking on too much taxes and spending, and too far left. Maybe they'll even accuse the Democrats in Minnesota of being communist, which is happening around the country. But I think it makes a big difference who the Democrat is. Angie Craig is, you know, signaling that what she's going to say is, that's not my record. I've been a more moderate. I actually have supported border security. I have voted with Republicans on sensible fiscal policy. I am someone who has been very critical of fraud. And she, you know, Angie Craig sees the lieutenant governor as someone who is going to be seen by the up-for-grab voters, not the Democrats. Not the Republicans already made up their mind, but that up for grab voters, that Peggy Flanagan is going to be seen as culpable. She was lieutenant governor, and you can just imagine an ad that would have the picture of Tim Walz, the picture of Peggy Flanagan, and they merge, which is like a classic attack ad.
17: When you and I talked last week ahead of this debate, you mentioned that Peggy Flanagan came in with an advantage on endorsements, while Angie Craig has a significant fundraising edge. Just before the debate this morning, and they did talk about this during the debate, First Lady Gwen Walls endorsed Congresswoman Craig. Governor Walls still hasn't endorsed anybody. Both Flanagan and Craig were asked if they had asked Governor Walls to endorse them. They said he was staying neutral. They didn't exactly answer. What did you make of that and Gwen Walls' endorsement? Isn't that kind of the same? I'm assuming they wouldn't endorse a different person.
16: Well, I'm not going to judge the decision of the governor and Gwen Walls. But yeah, I think it's a powerful statement. If you're looking at those undecided voters, they see Walls. They may not even notice that it's Gwen Walls, not Tim Walls. So I think that registers. Also in Minnesota, there is a kind of media beat around the governor. So this is going to get a lot of attention, probably get, you know, significant news coverage and then on social media. I think that helps. And you heard Peggy Flanagan immediately counter and say, well, look at all the endorsements I've gotten, including the soon to step down U.S. Senator Tina Smith. So it is going to be a battle. And I think this is a way to signal to those up to grab voters, the different parts. If you are very liberal, if you're in the Twin Cities, Peggy Flanagan is saying, I'm true. I'm going to fight for your values. I'm going to push back against Donald Trump. Angie Craig is saying, look, the people who have been running in competitive elections or governing the state, in the case of Tim Walz, they favor me because they know I can win and that I have experience in the legislature.
17: A lot of voters in Minnesota might already feel like they are familiar with these candidates. I wonder if some of the talk around their personal stories and their backgrounds, struggles they faced, how financial hardship has also been a part of their life, that theme around relatability and who really am I? What type of character do I have as a person? How do you show that in a debate when you only have limited time? And do you think either candidate did a good job or one did a better job?
16: Well, it's interesting. Both of them were ready to lay out that case. And you heard it in their closing statements.
17: Yeah.
16: Each of them made it very clear that they came from the bottom of the ladder and they had to crawl up. They know what it means to be struggling with the crisis on food and housing and other issues. And so I think that's a relatability issue. It's also to demonstrate for each of them why they're in this fight. It's authenticity. For Peggy Flanagan, she is fighting for big, bold change. And Angie Craig is saying, look, I want to make sure there are changes. If you're so far to the left that you can't win, then they're not going to be the necessary changes, even if they fall short of the maximalist change.
17: Do you think either of them has an issue in their campaign so far that's particularly recognizable?
16: Well, I think clearly Peggy Flanagan has been able to use the Laken Riley Act vote by Angie Craig to raise some significant questions about Angie Craig compromising, maybe even complicit with Donald Trump early in the administration. That's a devastating line of attack, and there are going to be a large number of Minnesotans. That's all they need to hear. You were on that page. I don't care when it was or when you backed out. That is just a single issue vote. You know, I think the big issue here, the kind of overriding theme, you see it all over the country. It's a battle between progressives endorsed by, you know, Bernie Sanders and moderates who say, look, I can win in the more, you know, moderate kind of competitive districts. And that's what we're seeing in Minnesota. It's the same script we saw in New York City. The big difference is Minnesota is a lot different from New York City. It's got a much larger area. But it's also more rural. It's the suburban areas are much more moderate. So we're going to see, you know, the kind of stop of that ideological debate here in Minnesota. There is a ton of national media coverage now.
17: And we know early voting has already begun. There's not a lot of time left. If you were advising each of these campaigns, what would be the message that you would send to them after this debate?
16: Well, I think follow the game plan. I mean, I was looking on social media, and it's very clear where each of them is campaigning. Peggy Flanagan is camped out in the Twin Cities. She's gone to Mankato and a few other places, but most of her time is in the Twin Cities, whereas Angie Craig, for a primary election, it's almost like she's running in a general election because she's running statewide. you see ads with her all over the state, including in greater Minnesota and northern Minnesota. And I think that's part of her campaign, that I can turn out, and I am going to turn out, suburban voters, ex-urban voters, rural voters. For me, each of them, because this is so close, they can't just win in those areas. They have to win by a lot because they're not going to do well in the other person's area of strength.
17: All right, Larry, we always appreciate your expertise. Thank you so much for spending the debate with us.
16: Pleasure.
17: That was Larry Jacobs, director of the Center for the Study of Politics and Governance at the University of Minnesota. You can find more information about the race, as well as video of the debate if you missed it, between Peggy Flanagan and Angie Craig ahead of the August 11th DFL U.S. Senate primary, online at nprnews.org or on our YouTube channel. And of course, we'll have lots more analysis for you this afternoon, starting at 3 on All Things Considered with Clay Masters. Today's Minnesota Music Minute comes from Salty Dog, a band from Duluth that describes their sound as funk jam improvisational exploration. You're hearing this song, Run Around, featuring Bobby G. They just began their tour this past weekend and will be playing shows across the region in the next couple of months.

0: I'm Nina Moyney. Thanks so much for tuning in to Minnesota Now. Two Minnesotans have made history, becoming the first people in the country to earn a law school degree from an accredited program while incarcerated. Their graduation from Mitchell Hamlin School of Law marks the latest milestone in a years-long effort to expand access to legal education into prisons. Here's Jeffrey Young, one of the two graduates, speaking at his graduation ceremony at the Minnesota Correctional Facility in Shakopee last month.
1: I read the entire case of Brown versus Board of Education rather than the little snippets that we get in our history books. And in that case, which outlawed segregation in public schools, the court said education is the very foundation of good citizenship. Mm-hmm. Education is the very foundation of good citizenship. Mm-hmm. Can I get y'all to repeat that with me? Education. Mitchell Hamlin, from the very beginning, the professors were very welcoming. The student body was amazingly welcoming. And as an incarcerated person, I've always sizing somebody up, say, okay, well, how are you going to view me? What are you looking at? Do you see an incarcerated person? Do you see a criminal? Do you see just a regular person? And I could say that Mitchell Hamlin saw a law student from the get-go and never questioned.
0: That was incarcerated law school graduate Jeffrey Young. Mitchell Hamlin School of Law professor Jared Mollenkopf helped Maureen Anya Lobe and Jeffrey Young navigate their studies in the first of its kind program. He joins me on the line now to talk about it. Welcome, Professor Mollenkopf.
2: Thank you. Thank you for having me.
0: What an exciting historic graduation. Could you tell us a little bit about how the program came to be and why you've made this push for getting people incarcerated educated about the law?
2: Oh, yeah, absolutely. And yeah, that graduation was absolutely amazing. Both of the students' speeches were just so compelling, and it was absolutely one of the most life-affirming things that I've been a part of in a while. And so, yeah, this program is really exciting. The original motivation for the program was deeply rooted in this goal of trying to ensure that the people most impacted by the criminal legal system have access to education about the system that they are in and have the opportunity to learn more about it, as well as shifting the paradigm and trying to break down this distinction between the us and the them, those of us that are currently unincarcerated and people who are currently incarcerated, and trying to get people to see that folks that are incarcerated right now have the capacity to go to law school, have the ability to achieve within our system, and have learned incredible lessons from the process of being within the criminal legal system and having to navigate being charged with crimes, and that experience and the knowledge and wisdom that comes from the experience of having to reckon with having been convicted of violations of the law prepares you for law school in a unique way and gives you the opportunity to contribute to the classroom in a unique and really powerful way. And so I think that this is an amazing moment for legal education. I think it's an incredible moment for what we mean about who can participate and who can be members of the legal profession. And so I'm very excited about what this means for my profession and what it means for legal education.
0: Amazing. Would you tell us a little bit about how it works practically speaking? You know, how is somebody who's incarcerated able to take the classes through Mitchell Hamlin? How does it work?
2: Absolutely. So this program started as a partnership between Mitchell Hamlin, the Legal Revolution, which is part of the nonprofit All Squared, and a partnership with the Minnesota Department of Corrections. And so both of these students who just graduated, Jeff and Maureen, were able to attend law school because our former dean Anthony Nidwicki, actually went in person to the Shakopee and Bayport prisons in order to administer the LSAT. So these students took the LSAT just like anybody else would on going to law school. They went through the standard admissions process that any student would go through. And then they attended our full-time program remotely from inside of the two facilities where they're at. And so they took the classes over Zoom and then participated, submitting their assignments and the exams and whatnot through an online interface, and the professors were able to engage with them both in office hours and during class time over Zoom. And the Minnesota Department of Corrections, Commissioner Schnell, they've just been amazing in their work with us around this. And AllSquare has done an incredible job. The Legal Revolution has done an incredible job. They cover all of the expenses around the students' tuition, and they are the ones that have really been able to facilitate this work happening alongside the faculty here at Mitchell Hamlin. And so there are a lot of people that have been instrumental in making a really difficult thing happen.
0: It takes a lot of intentional effort by a lot of people, it sounds like. So you taught one of Jeffrey's classes, but you oversaw both Jeffrey and Maureen's work in some capacity. We heard a little bit from Jeffrey earlier. Let's take a listen now to some of the remarks from Maureen Anyalobi at her graduation last month.
3: As I close this law school chapter and prepare to take the bar exam and become an ambassador for change.
4: Yes.
3: I will persevere, just like I did when I was 10 years old.
5: That's right.
4: Absolutely.
3: And this journey has not been easy, but today I can confidently say I got my fearlessness back.
5: Come on.
0: What does it make you feel like to hear that from students?
2: I think it's just incredible. You know, anyone that goes into higher education is doing so because they want to support students. They want to expand a student's perspective of what they are capable of and what potential they have. And so seeing these students realize their potential, graduate with honors, write articles that are going to get published, just do incredible things and be such an important part of our community here, well-loved by the other students. All of those things are inspiring, and it really reminds you why you work in education and why you care about the stuff, because giving somebody the opportunity to show that despite what preconceptions people might have about folks that are incarcerated, despite what people might believe about the potential of somebody who is currently inside of a prison, that they have been able to show that they do have the capacity to graduate from law school and to do amazing things. And I'm really excited about what they do going forward.
0: Yeah, and they would also still need to pass the bar exam, right? And go through kind of some of the other reviews other applicants go through. But what do you hope comes next for them? Or have you thought about the types of legal careers that might be possible for folks, you know, after they're released?
2: Oh, yeah, absolutely. And so both of the students, while they were in law school, had internships first through the Legal Revolution and then with the Sentencing Project. So they've been able to show that they can do remote work while they are incarcerated. I hope that while they're inside, that they'll have the opportunity to both help other folks that are inside or do whatever they would like to with the education that they've received while they're there. And then on their release, you know, they are taking the bar exam. My hope is that they will have exciting careers. And so they'll take the bar exam in February. You know, every indication that is that they're strong students who are likely to pass the bar exam. And I'm excited to see them go on and be able to shape their careers and make the most of this opportunity.
0: And just lastly, Jared, have you talked to other programs in the region about maybe expanding law education to more incarcerated people? Or what do you hope? How do you hope it grows?
2: Absolutely. Our hope is that other law schools will take on similar projects that the legal revolution will be able to shape partnerships with other law schools. And I'm really excited about the possibility that there will be programs like this within other Department of Corrections, partnerships with other law schools, and that this will be something that expands beyond Minnesota.
0: Thank you so much for your time and your work. We really appreciate it.
2: Thank you.
0: That was Jared Mollenkopf, assistant professor at Mitchell Hamlin School of Law.
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0: Time for some national and international news headlines for you now with Emily Reese. Hi, Emily.
5: Hello, Nina. Mediators have made progress in efforts to bring the United States and Iran back to negotiations and prevent an all-out war in the Middle East. That's according to two regional officials who spoke to the Associated Press. There have been scattered attacks by armed groups across the region, but neither the U.S. nor Iran have claimed any strikes for 3 days. Mediators led by Qatar and Pakistan are working to bridge the gap between Washington and Tehran. Fire crews in southwest France are battling a massive wildfire that's burned an area 4 times the size of Paris. The blaze has forced 220,000 people to evacuate near Bordeaux. Officials say the fire stopped growing, but temperatures are expected to hit the mid-90s there today and get even hotter tomorrow. Spain also fighting its largest ever fires, with evacuations around Madrid and Valencia. Fires there have burned 590 square miles, 6 times as much as what burned in the first half of last year. Ukrainian President Volodymyr Zelensky is in Britain to meet Prime Minister Andy Burnham. Burnham says today's visit is intended to underline unwavering British support for Ukraine. Burnham will be the 5th British Prime Minister Zelensky has dealt with since Russia's full-scale invasion of Ukraine in 2022. Zelensky and Burnham will meet more than 200 Ukrainian military personnel also who have spent the past 3 weeks training in Britain. Tomorrow, Zelensky is expected to meet with President Donald Trump in Washington. Punch, the orphaned monkey at a Japanese zoo that stole many people's hearts by clinging to an orangutan stuffed animal, turned 1 yesterday. He received a flood of well-wishing messages from his fans around the world. Punch's mother abandoned him after his birth, presumably due to exhaustion. Zookeepers gave him the stuffed animal to help develop his gripping ability, something newborn macaques need to survive. But Punch no longer uses the plushie because he has friends now in an enclosure with 50 other monkeys. Happy birthday to Punch, Nina.
0: Thanks, Emily. Mm-hmm. Well, Golden Valley is the latest Twin Cities suburb considering zoning changes that could make it easier to build duplexes, triplexes, and other dense housing. The idea is gaining momentum across the metro as communities look for ways to increase the housing supply without building large apartment complexes. Laura Russ is a professor at the University of St. Thomas who studies housing and land use. She's here to help us understand the bigger picture. Welcome back to the program, Professor Russ.
6: Thanks so much for having me.
0: Golden Valley, I understand, just conducted a study on what they're calling the missing middle in housing. And for people who don't know a lot about city planning or haven't heard that jargon, could you describe for us what exactly the missing middle means in housing?
6: Yeah, it's essentially all the housing that fits in between single-family homes and large apartment buildings. So that includes duplexes, townhomes, what is known as accessory dwelling units, or sometimes referred to as granny flats, along with small apartment buildings. And these types of housing tend to be older because they're the type of housing that was quite common decades ago and has become very difficult to build in more recent years.
0: Tell us a little bit, if you would, about the housing landscape of Golden Valley right now. Where are some of the pinch points in that market right now? And for folks who are not in the area or familiar with Golden Valley, do you feel it's representative of even more communities across the state?
6: Yeah, I think Golden Valley is a good example of a mature suburb that was built out with a lot of single family neighborhoods. And as the metro area has increased, we are looking for more ways to add to our population and also to just increase the capacity of the existing housing. So housing wears out over time, and we always have to continue to reinvest in it. Golden Valley, also like many other particularly metro area cities, is facing some political pressure from the state to add more housing. And what's driving all of this really is the affordability conversation about how do we make housing more affordable. And the clearest path to making housing more affordable for the broadest range of people is to add more housing.
0: What's the difference, though? Why not just build big apartment buildings? Is that like an aesthetic concern, or why the multi, you know, the duplexes and the triplexes?
6: Right. Really, it's about adding choice and variety to existing neighborhoods. There are a number of ways that cities can add housing. As you mentioned, in recent years, the emphasis has been more on the large apartment buildings, really because those have been more financially feasible to build at scale. But the smaller buildings and the duplexes, and even maybe converting a single family home to a single family with a rental unit, adding a kitchen, adding an addition, those are the kinds of housing types that over time and incrementally make a big difference in what's available for the housing stock. That, coupled with concerns by neighbors about maintaining the character of neighborhoods, not overwhelming the infrastructure of the city, policymakers have to take all of those components into account as they think about balancing the wishes of existing homeowners and existing residents with what future residents may need and want and be able to afford.
0: Yeah, tell us a little bit more about sort of the arguments against changing these zoning laws and restrictions.
6: Yeah, you know, I think we heard in some of the public testimony that the concerns are what we would expect to hear. You know, when public policy literally lands on the doorstep of people, they have questions and they want to learn more. And Golden Valley, like many other cities, seems to be taking a fairly measured and slow approach to thinking about how to make those kinds of changes. Generally, we hear residents talk about things like demand on schools, parking, impact on the environment, particularly tree canopy. And those are all important points. But again, there's a balance between maintaining existing communities as they are and reinvesting in a city so that it can continue to be a welcoming place to new residents and, frankly, allow more housing choices for the existing residents who may not want to live in a single family home or move to a large apartment building for their entire tenure in that city.
0: And could you tell us more, Professor, about how or how these changes are effective or how they actually lead to more affordable housing? Because I've seen some duplexes and triplexes built that are not the most affordable. And you're like, whoa, you know, might as well be in a single family home. How does that actually lead to affordability?
6: Yeah, that's an important point, because when we're talking about affordability, what's important to distinguish is between impact on an individual home or unit of housing and impact more in the aggregate, or looking at it as a whole. So one for one, it's usually true if you do replace a single family home with a new one, or even in some cases with duplexes or even a small apartment building, because that is a brand new building, likely with new amenities, likely with new materials that may be more expensive. That home in and of itself may not be less expensive than the home it replaced. At the same time, we know when we add more density, when we add more housing in the aggregate and over time, that eases pressure on the housing market and allows overall affordability to increase. That does not mean that every resident will be able to afford an individual home, and there will always be residents because of low income that may not qualify without assistance, without government subsidies for any housing in that area, which is why it's important that cities and states take a holistic and multi-prong approach. This is just one element of that. One other point for cities that I think has just recently become more important is the issue of their tax base. More dense housing is going to be more productive from a tax base standpoint. And I was on your program a couple of weeks ago. We were talking about the declining commercial tax base and how that burden may start to shift onto single family homeowners. Well, this is one way to broaden that tax base to use that land more efficiently for purposes of property tax revenue.
0: Minneapolis eliminated single-family only zoning some years ago. What have researchers learned from that experience, or are there lessons that suburbs should keep in mind?
6: Yeah, I think Minneapolis really was on the forefront and has learned a lot that, you know, has really been shared nationally. One of those, and depending on where you sit on the issue, maybe a pro or a con, but it's had a pretty minor impact on the development of housing. Now, if you were concerned that it might mean that homes all around you were going to be torn down and replaced with much denser housing, that may be a relief. If you're a policymaker that wanted that to produce more, you're looking at what are the reasons it didn't produce more. And there are many. Some have to do with the need to also update the building code and other parallel municipal policies that either make building possible or not. Some have to do with things largely out of cities' control, such as interest rates and the economics of building. But what we've learned when you're talking about trying to make markets more predictable for people that may be considering investing in that area is that cities sending signals and trying to make more predictive playing fields for owners or developers to invest in is an important first step to bringing in that broader mix of housing types.
0: And if a zoning plan like this is changed, we know things can move pretty slowly at the city level sometimes. How long do you think the community has until they start seeing those different types of, you know, duplexes, triplexes, different kinds of housing being built in Golden Valley?
6: Yeah, it for sure is a slow process. And I think the city is being realistic about that. Again, depending where you sit, that can be a pro or a con. Some may say, why bother doing this if it's really only going to result in very slow incremental change over time? But it is important that cities prepare for this type of path for new housing, in part because rules, whether they're state or federal, are always changing as well. So, for example, there was a recent federal housing bill that just passed that has going to have very significant impacts for cities in terms of incentivizing them through different types of federal grants to build more housing and to ease zoning restrictions. So by taking these kinds of incremental steps, cities set themselves better up for how to respond to other policy changes.
0: All right. Thank you so much for coming back on the show, Laura. We appreciate your expertise.
6: Thanks so much. Take care.
0: That was Laura Russ, housing and land use expert at the University of St. Thomas.
7: 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Search UMN Fairs.
0: We love local music here on Minnesota Now, so it's time to bring you some in our Song of the Day. Today's pick comes from art and music journalist Yua Vang. Let's hear today's tune.
8: Hi Nina, this is Yua with today's Song of the Day. Today's song comes from Motion City Soundtrack. It Had to Be You tells us what it feels like to live inside a relationship. This is Yua with today's Song of the Day. Today's song comes from Motion City Soundtrack. It Had to Be You tells us what it feels like to live inside a relationship.

0: That was today's Song of the Day pick from art and music journalist Yua Vang. It's called It Had to Be You by Motion City Soundtrack.
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0: Each week around this time, we turn our attention to the latest in Minnesota sports. Today, we begin with some sad news. John Anderson, a celebrated former University of Minnesota baseball coach, died yesterday. He was 71 years old. Sports contributors Wally Langfellow and Eric Nelson are on the line to tell us more about Anderson's career. Hey, guys, thanks for being here.
2: Yeah, no problem.
0: Wally, John Anderson became the Gophers head coach in his mid-20s, I'm reading here. That's amazing. And he held that post for decades. Can you tell us more about what really makes his career stand out?
2: Oh, lots. 43 years as the head coach. And as you mentioned, he came in as a 26-year-old head coach. That's
0: wow.
2: The youngest head coach in Big Ten history. He won over 1,390 games as their head coach. That would stand out. That's the winningest coach in Big Ten history, which, oh, by the way, he's 20th all-time in all of college baseball history.
0: Wow.
2: He came in as a player, a pitcher back in 1974, transitioned into a student coach, and then he became an assistant coach, and then he became head coach. He ran camps. He's coached 25 major leaguers. So in his years as head coach, 25 guys have gone on to become major league players, including Glenn Perkins and others. His teams finished first or second in the Big Ten 24 times. He was 8-time Big Ten Coach of the Year. He led his teams to 19 NCAA postseason appearances. In 2018, the Gophers made it to the NCAA Super Regional for the first time since 2000. I could go on with these accolades as far as the baseball. But John, the person, was as good or better. My kids went

0: to his camps for about 10 years. So I would go and I would watch the camps and listen to John. I learned more about baseball sitting and listening to John Anderson for an hour during those camps than I knew probably my whole life.
1: He's
0: an iron range guy that was just true to his word, salt of the earth, all the good things you hear. And we said these things when he was alive. It's not just because he has passed, but John Anderson was great. I love John Anderson for what he's done for Minnesota baseball, and you know the friendship that he was for Eric and I. He came on our show many times over the year on TV and radio. I could go on and on and on, but really sad day losing John.
1: And only at 71 years old, and already left this tremendous legacy. Eric, what else would you like people to know about John Anderson?
2: Yeah, I mean the accolades do keep coming in. He was literally down to earth, the most humble guy you'd ever want to meet, given all the success he had as the coach at the U of M. He was simply loved by his players. They called him 14. That was his jersey number. It wasn't John. It wasn't coach. It was 14. And I was around John a lot when I broadcast University of Minnesota baseball for a few seasons. He was a very bright guy, and he had this low-key approach. He was like a college baseball version of Bud Grant. He was stoic, unflappable, calm, poised. He rarely got rattled. And John was an outlier. He was a coach who had a successful program at a northern school. Minnesota's known as the Arctic Circle of college baseball. This is a very regional sport, Nina. It's a weather sport with most of the powerhouse programs located in the Sun Belt.
1: Sure.
2: To put that in perspective, Iowa State and Wisconsin don't even have baseball teams.
1: Oh.
2: So the schools located in the land of ice and snow are constantly playing catch up. The season starts in mid-February. John tried for years to push back the beginning of the season to try to even the playing field, but unfortunately that never happened. But I will say this, he was universally respected. For decades, the Gophers would stage a winter tournament at the Metrodome, or now U.S. Bank Stadium. And John was able to coax teams like Arizona, Arkansas, Hawaii, Ole Miss, Pepperdine, Texas Tech, UCLA, West Virginia, other programs from mild climates to the frozen north. So if you can get those schools to come to Minnesota in January or February, you have a lot of respect. And one other tidbit, a guy who did play for him, and the Royals are going to play the Twins beginning tomorrow night in Minneapolis. Their television broadcaster, Ryan LaFever, played for the Minnesota Gophers and is just one of the many products that John had, you know, off of his coaching tree that went on to success, either as a player or, in this case, a broadcaster in Major League Baseball.
1: Thank you both for sharing about him. We appreciate that tribute. Eric, I do want to talk about this big golf tournament that just wrapped up in Blaine. What happened at the 3M Open this year?
2: All right. Imagine, Nina, you're pitching a script to Hollywood for a sports movie. The main character is a 21-year-old golfer, barely old enough to drink, playing in just his third PGA tournament. In that same event is the top-ranked golfer on the globe, a guy who has made over $210 million in his illustrious career, and your script has the young newbie actually winning the tournament by shooting a course record minus 25 to finish ahead of the superstar golfer. I think Hollywood would say, no, that's too hokey, we're going to reject it, but that's exactly what happened at the 3M Open in Blaine.
1: Incredible.
2: Jackson Koivun, he outdueled Scottie Scheffler in the sauna-like heat yesterday to win his first tournament. He takes home a cool $1.584 million. This guy played golf at Auburn. He was ranked the world's top amateur in 2025. Winning in the Twin Cities could be a springboard to many more PGA Tour victories for Koivun. And I want to say this. I was out there yesterday for about 4 hours. Kudos to Minnesota golf fans for braving the wicked heat. And the crowds around Scheffler, it was like the swallows flocking to San Juan Capistrano. It was huge. And by the way, Scottie Scheffler finished second at minus 22. But it was definitely a memorable 3M Open. No question about it.
1: And Wally, we're coming off the WNBA's All-Star Weekend. Two Lynx players, Courtney Williams and Olivia Miles, were on the winning team. Catch us up on what happened Saturday.
0: Well, the team Spoon, so to speak, coached by Minnesota Lynx head coach, Cheryl Reeve. They were the winners in this game, 129 to 122. Get this. There were 127 three-point shot attempts in the game.
1: Wow.
0: I mean, completely off the chart. So needless to say, there wasn't much defense being played. A record crowd, an all-star record crowd, I should say, of 19,783 were at the United Center. That, of course, is the longtime home of the Chicago Bulls. So they brought in the people. The game was, you know, relatively close. They got what they wanted out of it. Cheryl Reeve's team won. Oh, by the way, Caitlin Clark played on Cheryl Reeve's team. She finished with 17 points. But the leading scorer was Jonquel Jones. She had the all-around performance, finished with 22 points and 13 rebounds and 8 assists in the victory for Team Spoon. Oh, by the way, the Lynx play tomorrow night. They will play Toronto at Target Center tomorrow night.
1: Okay, and Eric, we've just about a minute left. Tell us about Minnesota United's season back in full swing after the World Cup. How did the Loons do this weekend?
2: Well, they had a nil-nil draw Saturday against Vancouver, one of the top teams in Major League Soccer. The bright spot was the goalkeeper, Drake Callender, who had the clean sheet in that 0-0 match. Loons are off to a bit of a slow start, though, Nina. They lost to Sporting Kansas City on Wednesday down in Kansas. They will be back on the pitch Saturday in St. Paul. They host San Diego, a team with 20 points. Minnesota United has 23. They're ninth in the MLS West. You want to get to at least at number 8 so you can make the postseason.
1: All right, you guys, have a great rest of your week. Really appreciate your time as always. Take care.
0: Thanks, Nina.
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1: Sports contributors Wally Langfellow and Eric Nelson for us. Quite a busy day today. Tomorrow on the show, though, we're going to check in with our neighbors to the north in Thunder Bay, Canada. That's where some First Nation communities have had to evacuate due to wildfires. And of course, we'll get updates on plans to close a rural health clinic on the North Shore. All that and more tomorrow at noon for you. Thanks so much for joining us. I'm Nina Moyney. Have a great rest of your Monday.

0: Yeah, that's Mayo. Right.
1: I think it was last year. How did you get that accolade?
0: Because I followed Mayo through all their matches, both league and championship, over the last few years.
1: So you're sort of the mascot, really, aren't you?
0: Well, I am. It's probably a mature mascot, but I class myself as that.
1: Sean, such a pleasure to speak to you, and congratulations to you both and the whole of Mayo. It's fantastic news.
0: Yeah, it's great news. They're celebrating down in Mayo, and I'm going down maybe tomorrow or the next day down to Mayo, and we'll be celebrating in the local town.
1: Just be careful that there are no funeral processions going on, Sean, this time around. I think just make sure everybody's respectful if there are.
0: Oh, yes. Oh, certainly.
2: You got to laugh, haven't you? That's Mayo superfan Sean Carney speaking to my colleague Rebecca Kesby. If you want to hear more about that story, there's a BBC podcast. It's called The Curse of County Mayo. 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
4: This is the BBC World Service News Hour here on MPR News. Glad to have you along for some afternoon radio time. All Things Considered is coming up at 3 o'clock. You know, the Minnesota State Fair is right around the corner in about a month, and there's a new award this year. It's called the Marjorie Johnson Honeybee Award. It'll go to the baker of the best sweet rolls, and the award honors the iconic Marjorie Johnson of Robbinsdale, who died last year at 106. She won in her life more than 2,500 blue ribbons at the fair over the years, and she got two more at last year's fair before she passed in October. You can learn more about her and the award at mprnews.org. 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
2: This is NewsHour with Regine Vaidyanathan coming to you live from London. Now, in recent days, President Trump's been threatening stronger military action in Iran after a pause in US strikes at the end of last week and a return to diplomacy. But as the midterm elections in November get ever closer, opinion polls suggest that the majority of Americans don't have an appetite for any escalation in the conflict and want the war to end now. Let's have a listen to the views of some voters across America.
7: My name is Rohan, based in Philadelphia, Pennsylvania, and I voted for Kamala Harris in the last general election pretty reluctantly. To me, Donald Trump was always a gamble. He's someone who's always had ambitious goals, but without the strategic judgment or temperament to achieve them responsibly. And frankly, the Iran war, I think, is a perfect example of that. I think it's actually increased a lot of instability. It's riled up sentiment against the U.S. It's jacked up oil prices. And frankly, overall, it's damaged America's credibility abroad. And in doing so, I think it's actually made us a lot unsafer. So I usually vote a split ticket in the midterms, meaning I vote for both Republicans and Democrats based on how they perform locally. But this time I actually plan to vote straight Democrat as a protest against what I see as ineffective leadership and honestly to support stronger congressional oversight.
8: This is Kelly Koch from Des Moines, Iowa. I am a loyal Republican, and the war in Iran and Ukraine has not influenced my position on supporting President Trump. I remain loyal, even though the war is taxing some of the Americans with higher gas prices.
9: I'm Mary from San Francisco. And we're in a pretty Democratic-leaning city, so most people here feel the same way about Trump as I do. This war with Iran...

0: All things considered on NPR News, I'm Clay Masters. It's hot outside. That's when you say back to me, how hot is it? Right now in St. Paul, it is 99 degrees. The heat index is making it feel more like 103. Moorhead right now, 90 degrees. I'll just stick with the temperatures. I'm not going to tell you the heat index every place because that might just bum you out. Duluth, though, reading 69 right now. In Fergus Falls, 86 degrees. St. Cloud has 95. In Rochester, it's 93. Red Wing has 97 degrees. For tonight, clouds will be on the increase. Some patchy smoke can be expected as well. Lows in the 60s. For Tuesday tomorrow, we'll have highs near 90.
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0: What's going on in your backyard? This is All Things Considered here on NPR News. There was a wide-ranging debate today between the two DFLers who are vying for Minnesota's open Senate seat in the August 11th primary. We have a rundown about it at our website, nprnews.org. I was talking with one of our politics reporters, Dana Ferguson, who was in the newsroom a little bit ago, just moving through this to get this story up online. nprnews.org is where you can find Dana's write-up. We're also going to have Peter Cox on later with a story kind of recapping everything, so stay tuned for that. Big news today, you know, the governor, Tim Walz, was up in the Boundary Waters area. The governor, along with state, federal, and local officials, provided kind of a briefing on the active wildfires in the Superior National Forest. And the big takeaways were St. Louis and Lake counties downgraded several evacuation zones, meaning people will still be or will soon be able to return to their homes. There are three zones in St. Louis County and one in Lake County that will remain in go status. That means evacuation orders are still in place. Our Dan Crocker has been covering it. He'll have an update on the program as well today. Thanks for listening to All Things Considered on this Monday. It is 3:20.
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4: From NPR News, this is All Things Considered. I'm Juana Summers.
5: And I'm Sasha Pfeiffer. As the second Trump administration rolls on and Democrats struggle to try to revive their party, one political hand has some advice based on his years of working at the state level.
6: What we've learned in Wisconsin is that if you build a movement of thousands and nationally, we'll need millions of people who work on a year-round basis in their own communities, organizing, talking to people, and contesting every level of power, that you can unrig a system from the inside. The key is to not think it's about one candidate or one person. It's about the whole system that needs to change.
5: Ben Wickler was chair of the Democratic Party of Wisconsin from July 2019 to July 2025. He has now written a book called This is the Plan, How to End America's Meltdown and Save Democracy. Ben Wickler, thank you for coming on the program.
6: It's great to be with you, Sasha.
5: So if the ultimate goal is to unrig the system, as you say, the first step, at least in your view, would be to put Democrats back in power. And you seem to believe that Democrats would do a better job. But you know that many Americans want to blow up the whole system and start over. They want younger candidates. They want third parties. Maybe they want European-style coalition governments. They feel incredibly disappointed and disenchanted. So what does your book offer people like that?
6: Total agreement. I think that the most important thing to remember here is this shouldn't be about one party or the other. Right now, as it happens, one of the major political parties has wrapped itself completely around someone who wants to be a dictator, and that's the Republican Party with Donald Trump. On the Democratic side, it is a big tent coalition with lots of internal disagreement, and in fact, if there is a Democratic trifecta in Washington, D.C., it will certainly include independents in the U.S. Senate, as it currently, the Democratic caucus currently does. There are states like Alaska that have multi-party coalitions, independents, Democrats, and some Republicans caucusing together. I think that the future probably does involve people wearing different political jerseys who agree on some fundamental things, the fundamental idea that it should be the people who decide who the government works for rather than a handful of far-right billionaires, which seems to be how the country operates right now. The level of public discontent across the country is so enormous. And to me, the question is not whether people will get involved enough to fight and win some critical elections in 2026. It's whether they will keep rolling up their sleeves, stay involved, work on school board races and city council races and mayor's races, think about the big picture and how these things interconnect, and then work to ensure that their elected officials take action when they have the chance to do it, to essentially bring down the partisan temperature, bring down the level of kind of procedural arms race in this country for the long term.
5: I wonder, though, if that fundamental discontent that I think, as you called it, is actually a barrier to what you want to accomplish. Because what Wisconsin did was in 2020. Now, 6 years later, although it's only 6 years, there's been a massive amount of change to our society, our political system, and a level of public voter disgust that I wonder if that would no longer make the Wisconsin model replicable at the national level.
6: So the real discontent is not just about politics. It's about the sense that the whole country doesn't work for regular people. It's the sense that the cost of healthcare is out of control. It's impossible to find a house that you can afford if you're trying to start a family. Things that just about everybody needs are not getting taken care of, even though people have, you know, gotten involved in politics, or people who have been disgusted with politics feel like they can just see the evidence in front of their eyes that this system doesn't work for them. But the other thing that's true, and that we've seen evidence for at the state and local level over and over again, is that people rolling up their sleeves and getting involved can move the needle. It is the work of years. This is no quick fix. This is no silver bullet. But it is possible to build a better democracy than we've ever had by using the tools of democracy now. The message here is not vote harder. It is to vote in every election from the smallest to the biggest and get other people to take action with you.
5: That sounds very hopeful and optimistic and something I think most of us would hope for. But is it naive? I mean, given the state of politics today, the manipulation of the political system in all sorts of ways by both parties, is that a naive view?
6: If you go back a little over a century, you go back to the Gilded Age. And like our current era, it was an era of enormous technological change, of massive fortunes that rose up, of oligarchs who were buying and selling politicians, rigging things in their direction. The country was much more rigged then than it is now, politically speaking. And movements rose up, including the progressive movement in my home state of Wisconsin, the capital P progressive movement. You had Fighting Bob La Follette, who came into office and was able to regulate the railroads, was able to break the trusts, was able to put in worker safety regulations. The first successful progressive income tax in the country came in Wisconsin, and we were able to shift how American politics worked, including letting people directly elect their U.S. senators. And then, you know, the suffrage movement, women had the right to vote, the civil rights movement. We've had moments when the system was clearly, plainly rigged against huge numbers of regular folks, and people overcame those odds and were able to shift power.
5: A lot of the things you're concerned about and a lot of the solutions you're suggesting have been talked about for years, and yet still we have the outcome that we have. Why would it be different this time around?
6: As dark as things can feel now, as broken as things can feel now, we can also reflect that it's still the case right now. Insurance companies cannot deny coverage to someone because they have a pre-existing condition. In living memory, we've changed a brutal and fundamental fact about how American healthcare works because of a movement of people that led to just enough votes to pass the Affordable Care Act through Congress. At this moment, people can marry the person that they love, regardless of their sex or gender. That was something that
5: Appears to be in the crosshairs of some people who don't like the idea of gay marriage. So is that...
6: That's certainly true, but a bill was passed through the United States Senate with 60 plus votes and through the House. My own Senator Tammy Baldwin led the way on that and signed into law by the president. But there are absolutely not enough votes to repeal that law. There have been positive changes. And the question for everyone who thinks that as a country, we can become a place that helps everyone to thrive and guarantees everyone's freedom. The question is, are we ready to do the work to ensure that we elect people at all levels of government who share those values, and then ensure that when people are elected, they actually deliver and make the difference that we need?
5: If you're not able to achieve one of your goals of getting Democrats back in power at the national level, Is there a Republican in office or a Republican equivalent of a person like you who's working to get Republicans in office that you think has a similar goal to your own, that you would feel confident knowing that person is trying to achieve what you're also trying to achieve, to get us back to a more middle, healthier state?
6: There are tons of Republicans that I've met in my state that are, you know, working across the country. Some of them are being pushed out of primaries by Donald Trump. Some of them are trying to keep their head down until they think the political danger is past. Until then, I don't think there's going to be a renaissance in the Republican Party. My hope is that in 2050, we look back at this time as a moment when the system was bent almost to the breaking point, but a moment where people rallied and said that we want this country to actually work for everyone, no matter, you know, the color of their skin or where they live or who they love. This can be a country where everyone has a voice and we can argue about what to do, but we shouldn't argue about whether we have the right to argue and hold power and contest for different kinds of policies. And my goal with This Is the Plan is to help equip people to be part of accelerating that change so that this painful moment in American history becomes a cautionary tale and a memory rather than an ominous foreshadowing of something even worse.
5: Ben Wickler is a former chair of the Democratic Party of Wisconsin. He's also the author of This Is the Plan, How to End America's Meltdown and Save Democracy. Ben Wickler, thank you.
6: Thank you so much, Sasha.
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7: I'm NPR News politics reporter Dana Ferguson. 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
8: You're listening to NPR News. Here's your forecast for the Twin Cities. Heat advisory in effect until 8 o'clock tonight. It'll be sunny today with patchy smoke, highs low 90s. Decreasing clouds overnight with a low of about 70. On Tuesday, it'll be sunny. Highs will be in the upper 80s. Mostly clear Tuesday night. Lows will be in the upper 60s. On Wednesday, sunshine, highs low 90s. And it looks like Thursday will be around 90 degrees as well.
9: I'm Jeff Jones, a producer at NPR News. My job is to make sure the news and weather we produce here meshes neatly with the programs from our partners at NPR and the BBC. This vital mix of information is made possible by member contributions. Thank you.
0: Coming up after headlines, today's debate between Congresswoman Angie Craig and Lieutenant Governor Peggy Flanagan featured plenty of tense moments. We'll get a recap coming up. And in Ely, small businesses are still recovering from this month's wildfires. Today, Governor Tim Walz discussed the possibility of a special session to help them out. We'll get those details. Plus, in Colorado, a mountain tourist town is building year-round community by dedicating a building to the craftspeople and including affordable housing.
10: Live from NPR News in Culver City, California, I'm Dwayne Brown. The Justice Department is dropping its effort to prosecute California labor leader David Huerta. NPR's Carrie Johnson reports he was arrested last year at a protest against the Trump administration's harsh immigration policies.
11: Lawyers for union leader David Huerta say he was charged as part of a bid to silence criticism. They say he exercised his First Amendment rights to peacefully protest actions by Immigration and Customs Enforcement last year, only to face a criminal charge for allegedly conspiring to impede federal officers. The Justice Department went on to downgrade that charge. Now it's moving to dismiss the case altogether. It's the latest example of prosecutions for interfering with immigration authorities falling apart. Similar cases ran into trouble across the country. Huerta's lawyer Abby Lowell says his client and other critics of the president will not be silenced. Carrie Johnson, NPR News, Washington.
10: Senator Mitch McConnell released another photo of himself today as he faces continued questions about his health and ability to serve from Kentucky Public Radio. Sylvia Goodman says the 84-year-old Republican has not spoken to the media since late June.
12: McConnell has missed 38 roll call votes since he was hospitalized after falling and losing consciousness at his Washington, D.C. home. He says he is still undergoing vigorous rehabilitation and will have to miss this weekend's annual Fancy Farm picnic, a major political event in the state he's attended for decades. In a statement, McConnell says he is working hard to return to the Senate. Calls for more information on McConnell's health are ramping up, including from Kentucky's Democratic Governor Andy Beshear. The Office of the Attending Physician says congressional doctors are visiting McConnell daily, and he is completing daily physical therapy sessions to minimize his future risk of falls.
10: You're listening to NPR News.
13: 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Sarcoma is a rare child and adult cancer that can affect soft body tissues, including muscles and connective tissues. Diagnosis can be delayed because symptoms are often mistaken. 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
8: For NPR News in the Twin Cities, I'm Emily Reese. Fire officials, joined by Governor Tim Walz, gave an update on the wildfires in northeastern Minnesota and Ely this morning. And while there's still work to do, there's also been a lot of progress. NPR News reporter Dan Crocker is in Ely.
14: The weather has turned for the better. Firefighters have been able to make a lot of progress, over 50% containment now. So that's sounding a lot different than a couple weeks ago when the fires made those really aggressive runs with that just extreme fire weather that we experienced. So there's a lot more optimism on the ground.
8: Despite the progress, officials still expect the fires to burn until a large rain event or snow. Black Business Week is underway at the historic Coliseum building on East Lake Street in Minneapolis. Sarah Tamer has more.
15: The week includes free workshops, networking events, and business resources aimed at supporting Black entrepreneurs. Minneapolis Mayor Jacob Frey highlighted city funding aimed at helping entrepreneurs grow, including $7 million for the city's Small Business Resiliency Fund.
16: We're investing in these communities that have made Minneapolis extraordinary to begin with.
15: Frey says the city is also working to improve access to capital, financing, and technical assistance for business owners. I'm Sarah Tamer.
8: Amy Klobuchar says if she's elected governor, she'd propose a tax credit to help Minnesotans afford health insurance through the state marketplace. Klobuchar said after the federal government allowed subsidies to expire, many people dropped their coverage. She's proposing the state subsidy to bridge a financial gap.
17: Many Minnesotans can't afford their health insurance because of those expired tax credits. And those are people that really need it most. They have no other choice. Small businesses, farmers, those without employer coverage.
8: Klobuchar rolled out her plan for health care affordability yesterday in St. Paul. She says she'll prioritize stabilizing hospitals in tough financial positions and growing the health care workforce if she's elected. Twin Cities temperature at 98. You're listening to NPR News.
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0: It's All Things Considered on NPR News. I'm Clay Masters. Democrats still deciding who to back in Minnesota's U.S. Senate race heard relative agreement from Congresswoman Angie Craig and Lieutenant Governor Peggy Flanigan on many things during an NPR News debate today, but there were tense exchanges over their style and their records that offered a pretty clear contrast for voters in the August 11th primary. Our Peter Cox has a recap.
18: The debate ranged from foreign policy to health care to immigration, all issues Minnesota's next senator will confront. Each offered an opening for the candidate to question the judgment of their rival. Flanigan went after Craig for her support for an immigration enforcement bill.
19: Voting 3 days in to the second Trump administration for Donald Trump's immigration bill that allowed him to terrorize our communities, the loss of life, the economic impact, the trauma, it's horrific.
18: Craig says she regrets that vote.
20: I made that decision to accept the accountability of that vote, to tell the people of Minnesota that I do regret that vote. And, you know, I believe in being honest with the people of Minnesota when I make a mistake. I don't see that level of accountability that comes from the lieutenant governor.
18: Craig's last line there is a reference to fraud in Minnesota.
20: The lieutenant governor, even as we sit here today, continues to take absolutely no accountability for any of the fraud issues, and she continues to blame the governor. And I'm going to be honest, it's pissing me off.
18: Flanagan says others in the Walz administration handled the fraud response.
19: The governor has taken the lead here, and, you know, the administration has been aggressive internally in working to stop fraud, prevent it from happening in the first place.
18: The two also agreed on plenty.
19: I think we have to be incredibly cautious when it comes to artificial intelligence and AI.
20: I think we have to take an aggressive approach to regulating AI.
19: I don't think we should be taxing Social Security, and I think it's time that we pass the Social Security Expansion Act.
20: I'm certainly already a co-sponsor of the Social Security Expansion Act, but I've actually written my own bill to help us extend the life of Social Security. I voted to end this war, this illegal and illegitimate war that Trump has pulled us into.
19: Donald Trump is not thinking at all about the American people. His actions have consequences, not just in the Middle East, but right here at home. I think it's incredibly important that we reform the Supreme Court. We need to expand the court. I think we should look at term limits.
20: I think we should have term limits. I think we should look at expanding the court.
18: While the candidates do have overlap on many issues, they split on approach, and each says they're more politically viable in November. Craig stressed how she won tough races in a closely divided 2nd congressional district.
20: This is an existential moment in time. The only way we stop Donald Trump and Republicans is by winning elections. I am in the best position to win this statewide election.
18: Flanagan says voters believe there are clear structural problems with many systems in the country, and they need to be addressed with fresh eyes.
19: I've heard from you all across the state of Minnesota that you're sick and tired of nibbling around the edges and you are ready for big, bold change. Part of the reason that we're here is because too many Democrats have been weak.
18: While the two have been lobbying criticisms at each other for months at events and in television ads, Flanagan and Craig agreed to rally behind the other candidate if they lose the August 11th primary. The winner faces a yet-decided Republican nominee in November for a seat Democrats have held since 2009. Peter Cox, NPR News.
0: And you can hear a rebroadcast of the debate at 9 o'clock tonight here on NPR News. Or, if you like YouTube, you can stream it over at our YouTube page. You can also download the Politics Friday podcast. Minnesota's governor, Tim Walz, was in Ely today for a briefing on ongoing efforts to control the major wildfire still burning in northeastern Minnesota. He also discussed the possibility of a special legislative session to help small businesses hurt by the fires. From Ely, here's more from NPR News reporter Dan Crocker.
1: After 2 weeks of tense firefighting, evacuation orders, and dramatic escapes from the Boundary Waters Canoe Area Wilderness, there's optimism in the air in Ely. Recent rains have helped slow the fires. So have the nearly 1,200 firefighters from around the country here battling them. The wildfires are now more than 50% contained, and parts of the wilderness are reopening. Still, the fires have taken a toll on Ely, the canoe capital of the world, says Mayor Heidi Omerza.
21: There has been some economic downturn because of what is going on right now. You may not be able to quite get the Boundary Waters experience that you want, but there are a lot of other things you can do.
1: The entire wilderness area has been closed for the past 2 weeks. That's been devastating for outfitters and other seasonal businesses that cater to the thousands of canoeists who flock here every summer. The Forest Service did open part of the BWCA for day use today, and it's considering a partial reopening to overnight campers beginning Thursday. But State Representative Roger Scraba of Ely hopes for a larger opening.
22: And I'm fully aware of the safety issues and all that, but right now we're going on week 3. That's going to be hard. I believe if we can open it up, the 2 weeks that we've suffered can be made up in August.
1: Earlier this month, Governor Walz and the State Executive Council voted to extend a peacetime emergency that authorized state support for the wildfire fighting effort for 30 days. That's set to expire on August 11th. The governor would need the legislature to extend it again. So Walz says he may call for a special session to do that and lay the groundwork for an economic recovery package for businesses impacted by the fires. But the governor says he doesn't want other legislative issues to get in the way.
23: I will just say from my perspective,
2: If there is a special session, it should focus on the fire and the recovery of northern Minnesota, and that's it.
1: Wall said legislators should prepare potentially for being in special session on August 12th, the day after the state's primary election. Fire officials, meanwhile, say recent rains here have been a welcome help, but they caution that there's still potential for the fires to spread again. Shane Sturgeo, with the federal team managing the fires near Ely, says the fires are burning in the soil, in what firefighters call the duff layer, which is all the organic material that's built up on the forest floor.
5: The fuel conditions up here are really extremely dry, and have been dry. This moisture is helping, but it's going to take a lot of moisture to get down into that duff layer.
1: Sturgill says the fires have burned in a mosaic pattern. That means in some areas the fires left little more than blackened trees. But in other places, there is still a lot of unburned forest within the perimeter of the fire.
5: If it finds that receptive fuel, meaning all the vegetation out there, and it has an avenue with wind direction and pushing those fires with that right condition, it has a chance to move.
1: Sturgill also points out that Minnesota's peak fire season, when conditions are typically driest, is still to come in August and September. Wall says these conditions could be the new norm for Minnesota.
2: 104 degrees in Ely is something none of us have ever seen. 110 heat index down in the Twin Cities this weekend. And we saw air quality up here in Duluth last week that was worse than New Delhi, India. And those are all things that we're going to have to feel out. How do we all collectively work together?
1: Wall says responding to emergencies like this one is about as apolitical as it gets. He says protecting neighbors, the state's natural resources, and economic growth is something the state will get right. Dan Crocker, NPR News, Ely.
4: To keep local economies bustling year-round, not just during tourist season, in Colorado, one place is trying something different. It's investing in a new maker space that includes affordable storefront housing for craft entrepreneurs.
6: On a bright early summer day in Grand Lake, Colorado, visitors explore nearby Rocky Mountain National Park, or the state's largest natural lake. Some build sandcastles on the beach or fish off the boardwalk. Up on Main Street, they pop into shops and dine on roadside patios. Most people vacation here in the summer. Town manager Steve Kudron says in the winter, things wind down and some stores and restaurants close for the season.
23: We want to keep the restaurants open, and the town is a beautiful, most amazing place to come visit in the wintertime.
6: Grand Lake just opened a new downtown makerspace with shared equipment for designing and crafting. It's focused on traditional crafts, a nod to the rural culture. Tourists can take classes in silversmithing, leatherworking, and boat building.
23: They want to spend time here because we give them that opportunity to have fun, and that's the economic driver.
6: Inside the 3,000-square-foot Grand Spirit makerspace, Mercy Sharon and Matt Paisley are reconstructing an old pair of cowboy boots.
24: You can see that's a little uneven.
6: Okay. Thanks in part to a $4 million state grant, the town also built 9 apartments next door to the makerspace. They're for creatives. Most include their own storefronts. They'll go for roughly $1,000 to $2,000 a month. Kudron says that's a deal here where just a bed, not a bedroom, can go for $800.
23: Allows these creative people who also have to have a job to pay the rent, but start something that's theirs. Whether it be a recording studio, giving music lessons, painting, or selling photography. And as a town, we're trying to find those corridors to opportunity.
6: Cobbler Matt Paisley, also a high school woodshop teacher, is showing Marcy Sharon how to trim a boot sole's edges.
24: Just fix the general shape and then get the rand ground down a little bit more so it's a little more tapered.
25: Yes,
24: sir. If you're comfortable doing that?
25: I am.
6: Sharon is a seamstress in the county, runs her own shop out of a garage.
25: Wedding dresses to boat seats to upholstery jobs.
6: People bring her their old shoes, but she hasn't known what to do with them. Paisley says this makerspace is unique. Cobbling is sort of a dying craft. There's virtually nowhere for people like Sharon to learn.
24: All this equipment is very difficult to use, very heavy, very expensive. People can't dabble in this normally, right?
6: In addition to classes, the makerspace plans to soon offer memberships so locals can use the equipment, kind of like a gym, and eventually earn certifications in trades like cobbling.
25: I've been off the soul a few times.
7: I gotta say, Marcy, that is really pretty good.
6: Sharon's first pair of cowboy boots, almost done. She plans to use the makerspace to expand her business, like an upcoming job helping repair gear for the fire department.
25: It's very, very helpful to have the tools that you need to do a job.
6: And she signed on as a teacher at the space next fall, helping pass on the craft of cobbling and making Grand Lake a more vibrant place to visit and live. For NPR News, I'm Rachel Cohen.
0: 99 degrees right now in the Twin Cities. Thief River Falls has 84, Moorhead 90 degrees. In St. Cloud, 95, Rochester, 93 degrees, and in Red Wing, 97 degrees. Thief River Falls has 84, Moorhead 90 degrees. In St. Cloud, 95, Rochester, 93 degrees, and in Red Wing, 95.

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3: I'm NPR News politics reporter Dana Ferguson. 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
4: And there is a heat advisory that's going until 8 o'clock this evening. Tonight will be some increasing clouds, some patchy smoke early on in the evening hours. Lows are going to be in the upper 60s. For Tuesday tomorrow, mostly sunny with highs in the upper 80s. Tuesday night, mostly clear, lows in the upper 60s. And by Wednesday, we're talking a sunny sky with high temperatures in the lower 90s. 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In a landmark decision, thousands of authors may soon get a settlement from the AI company Anthropic.
5: I was proud to be part of a ragtag bunch of authors, joined later by publishers, and face a Goliath.
4: This is All Things Considered on NPR News. With Juana Summers and Sasha Pfeiffer, I'm Clay Masters in the Twin Cities. Coming up after headlines, as the number of U.S. service members killed and injured in Iranian attacks increased last week, the Pentagon shifted how it released information about casualties. That story is coming up. Plus, Minnesota's first farm stop is finally open. We'll take a visit to the Radish Farm Stop in South Minneapolis to see what it's all about. First, we're going to get news headlines because it is 4:01.
6: Live from NPR News in Washington, I'm Ryland Barton. The Trump administration is asking the Supreme Court to allow an executive order targeting mail-in voting to go into effect. The request follows an appeals court's decision that blocked the order in nearly half the country. The order tries to create a federal list of eligible voters for mail-in ballots. Democratic officials from 23 states and D.C. sued, arguing that election rules are set by states and Congress, not the president. During a stop in Michigan today, President Trump touted his economic policies, saying they revived the American auto industry.
7: Today, I'm proud to say that the auto industry is back and America is back, and it's pulling Detroit and Michigan along with it. Our country is so successful, it's pulling it along.
6: Many Michigan businesses are dealing with the effects from tariffs Trump imposed against Canada and the rest of the world. Michigan's primary election is next week, and early voting is underway to nominate candidates for U.S. Senate and governor. The suburban Detroit community that's home to the GM facility where Trump spoke was once a Republican stronghold, but has leaned increasingly Democratic, backing Joe Biden in 2020 and Kamala Harris in 2024. With 99 days until the midterm elections, NPR's Mara Liasson reports on where things stand for both parties.
8: To win a majority in the House of Representatives, Democrats need a net pickup of 3 seats. To win a majority in the Senate, Democrats need a net pickup of 4 seats. Republicans are facing strong headwinds. President Trump's approval rating is under 40%. Voters are sour on the economy, and they blame the Iran war and Trump's tariffs for keeping prices high at the pump and the grocery store. But Republicans have some structural advantages, too. They've raised much more money than Democrats. Democrats have the advantage of enthusiasm. Democratic voters have been turning out in larger numbers than Republicans in primaries and special elections this year. Mara Liasson, NPR News.
6: Seattle police say they've arrested a 15-year-old boy in connection with yesterday's shooting at a crowded food festival that left three people dead. Freddie Menades of member station KNKX reports police are searching for a second shooter.
9: Police say a 19-year-old man and a 44-year-old man died at the scene. A 56-year-old woman was later declared dead at a nearby hospital. Seattle Police Chief Sean Barnes says law enforcement disarmed a person who was actively firing a weapon into a crowd.
10: We believe that the bullets that were fired were from two individuals who appeared to be firing at one another. And as the mayor stated, a 15-year-old suspect was taken into custody.
9: Police are asking for witnesses to come forward with any information about the second suspect. At least four people were injured in the shooting, including a 2-year-old boy who remains in the hospital. For NPR News, I'm Freddie Monades in Seattle.
6: Stocks drifted to a mixed close on Wall Street today, and oil prices fell after the U.S. and Iran paused their attacks. This is NPR.
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12: For NPR News in the Twin Cities, I'm Emily Reese. Parts of the Boundary Waters Canoe Area Wilderness are now back open for day trips. That's after a complete closure of nearly 2 weeks as wildfires continue to burn in some parts of the wilderness. The partial reopening is good news for outfitters who rely on BWCA visitors. Claire Shirley owns Sawbill Canoe Outfitters and said the business struggled during the closure.
13: Living in that uncertainty of not knowing how long the closure is going to last is very, very challenging. We're a small business. I'm the third generation owner here at Sawbill, so I've grown up here, and this is now only the second time we've had to deal with a closure like this, and it's really tricky.
12: Overnight permits in the BWCA are still canceled through at least Wednesday. The Forest Service is reassessing those closures based on wildfire activity. And residents and business owners along the Fernberg Road and much of the Echo Trail near Ely were allowed to return last night. That's as wildfire evacuation orders were downgraded following a weekend of relatively quiet fire activity. Some evacuation zones are still in place northeast of Ely and along a small part of the Echo Trail closer to the ongoing wildfires. It's been another hot summer day across most of Minnesota, but the humidity isn't quite as tropical as we saw yesterday, and that's going to be the trend over the coming week. NPR meteorologist Sven Sundgaard says much of the state will still be near 90 degrees again tomorrow and Wednesday, but a little less humid. Sven says a cool front is forecast to sweep through the region Thursday night into Friday.
14: That'll bring the next chance of some storms, too, and we could use it. We didn't get anything, of course, in the Twin Cities and southern Minnesota last night, so it's going to get pretty dry here. But Thursday night into Friday, next best bet, that'll drop the temperatures into the 80s. Still actually above normal, though, this weekend.
12: Smoke from fires in the Pacific Northwest may bring hazy skies and moderate air quality to Minnesota through the rest of the week. In sports, the Twins beat the Athletics yesterday 11-8. No homers, just well-timed hits. Minnesota hosts a series with the Kansas City Royals that starts tomorrow night, and the Minnesota Lynx are back after the break. It's NPR News.
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0: This is All Things Considered from NPR News. I'm Sasha Pfeiffer.
15: And I'm Juana Summers. Perhaps the most important information the Pentagon releases to the public is on American casualties in conflict, but amid a recent increase in deaths and injuries from Iranian attacks, the Pentagon has changed how it counts that data. NPR's Quill Lawrence joins us now. He's in Reno, Nevada at the Convention of the Veterans of Foreign Wars. Hi there.
16: Hi. So cool. Sorry, it's a little noisy.
15: Yeah, no, I hear that. You were watching all of this last week as there were these escalating attacks between the U.S. and Iran. So if you could just bring us up to date on the confusion then and where things are now.
16: Well, yeah. So a week ago Friday, it was announced that there were four troops killed in action, Iranian rocket and drone attacks on bases in Jordan and in northern Iraq. And as we were reporting those out, we would check the official numbers on the Pentagon's website. But the numbers of those killed in action for the war in Iran were kind of switching back and forth before our eyes on the Pentagon's website. It would, one day it said 14, and then they added the four new KIA, and it went up to 18, but then it was knocked back down to 14 again. And as we had already reported, NPR had a military source who wasn't authorized to speak on the record who told us that this Pentagon has been slow to report wounded in action. We can now confirm that there have been at least 200 wounded so far this month. And in the past few days, the Pentagon has started listing casualties in a different place. Now, instead of labeling it in the Iran war, they're calling it overseas operations. They're not even specifically identified as having died in the war in Iran.
17: Right. And there at the VFW convention, are you hearing anything about this from veterans you've been speaking with?
16: I mean, looking at these numbers on the Pentagon website is pretty far in the weeds. People here are mostly talking about making sure that veterans get full care and disability benefits that they're due when they serve at war. But, you know, casualties are a very serious issue to these people. No one here is more than one degree separated from a casualty. I spoke with a Marine colonel who served 30 years, Nancy Springer, and this is what she wanted to say.
18: We're making veterans as we speak. We're in combat in the Middle East. We're making combat wounded veterans right now.
16: So, you know, I would say that vets here, they are generally pretty skeptical about how the government talks about wars and wounded and about their treatment when they come home as a baseline. You know, the VFW was founded by vets of the Spanish-American War in 1899 when they thought back then that the government was kind of doing them dirty over the benefits they were owed. So mistrust is pretty standard.
17: What have you heard from the Pentagon about all of this?
16: This morning we called and they had no comment, later sent a statement saying that since Operation Epic Fury has concluded, that meaning the Iran war is concluded, the department classifies casualties as overseas operations in the Central Command area of responsibility. So it looks to be now we can count over 600 wounded, but it's confusing the way they're listing it, and that's sort of part of the problem.
17: Yeah. I mean, this is not the first time that the Pentagon and this administration has made it challenging to get information, right?
16: Right. I mean, there hasn't been a press briefing since May. The Pentagon kicked out the professional press corps and replaced them with a handpicked selection of reporters. And it's not just a problem for reporters. You know, you could tell last week when the Secretary of Defense testified in the Senate that both Democrats and Republicans were complaining that they can't get straight answers about the cost of the war, about damage to bases overseas, and therefore how effective U.S. defenses against drones and missiles are, against depletion of munitions. So what we're seeing is that not only is the press having trouble getting information, but the American people, if they can't get it through the press and they can't get these facts through their elected representatives, it's hard for them to sort of get informed opinions about what's happening in the war.
17: NPR's Quill Lawrence, thank you.
16: Thank you.

0: Thousands of authors may soon be getting a modest portion of a windfall. A federal judge in San Francisco has approved a $1.5 billion settlement of a landmark class action lawsuit that the authors brought against the AI company Anthropic. But as NPR's Chloe Veltman reports, it's far from an unqualified victory for the publishing industry.
1: Charles Graber says he has some positive feelings about being among the three main plaintiffs in one of the largest copyright infringement settlements in history.
2: I was proud to be part of a group that showed that ragtag bunch of authors, joined later by publishers, could actually hold together as a class and face a Goliath like Anthropic and get a meaningful number out of them.
1: The AI company agreed to settle after a federal judge ruled last year that it had used the contents of millions of digitized copyrighted books to train the large language models behind its chatbot, Claude, without seeking the consent of or compensating the authors of those works. Graber says Anthropic sucked two of his books into Claude, including The Good Nurse. Netflix adapted the New York Times best-selling true crime book into a movie in 2022.
3: He's been killing people.
1: Like the several hundred thousand other writers who filed claims, Graber is entitled to just over $3,000 in compensation for each title. The author says the hard cash reaffirms that piracy is a crime, but he has mixed feelings about the last 2.5 years he spent fighting Anthropic.
2: A lot of travel, a lot of discussion about what to do and how to proceed, and a lot of jobs passed up. I'm much poorer for this settlement, ironically.
1: The thing is, the court did not find it illegal for Anthropic to train its AI models on authors' copyrighted work, as long as the company pays for the books it uses. In a statement to NPR, Anthropic's Deputy General Counsel Aparna Sridhar noted the court's finding that training AI on books is fair use under copyright law. Like Graber, fellow plaintiff Andrea Bartz says the argument for fair use makes little sense when the algorithms are being used to create machine-authored texts that directly compete with works by human authors on the open market.
4: And essentially try to put us out of a job.
1: Bartz says authors must keep fighting for their rights.
4: My hope is that this lawsuit is the first of many steps that will create a more fair environment for creatives in the era of AI.
1: Umair Kazi is the Director of Policy and Advocacy at the Authors Guild. He says one of these steps could be through the growth of author licensing deals with AI companies.
5: Licensing is a way to make sure that training happens legally.
1: He says licensing also enables rights holders to restrict how their works show up in AI chatbot outputs.
5: Maybe you license just for the training, but you don't want the model churning out summaries or other kinds of derivative works, sequels and the likes.
1: It remains to be seen if licensing will take off. Intellectual property lawyer Dale Nelson says there's a long history of creative industries figuring out how to negotiate disruptive technological advances.
6: I've seen it with the advent of the internet. Before that, with the introduction of the VCR and recording devices and radio.
1: Nelson says it's best when the corporations behind lucrative new technologies share the wealth with a creative community that contributes to making these technologies a success.
6: Where people in the industry just decide to get together to avoid litigation or because they see advantages to cooperating with one another.
1: She says since AI companies rely on high-quality, long-form texts by human authors to keep improving their models, it's in their interests to allow authors to thrive. Chloe Veltman, NPR News.
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8: Over the weekend, more than 100,000 fans made the annual pilgrimage to Southern California for San Diego Comic-Con.
9: Familiar with comic books?
8: That's Marvel Studios president Kevin Feige. His panel brought some of the weekend's biggest announcements, like Ryan Gosling's official entry into the Marvel Cinematic Universe, where he'll be playing Johnny Blaze, also known as Ghost Rider.
10: As you know, this is a character I've wanted to play for a very long time. So, Hall H, thank you.
0: Gosling isn't the only new face entering the Marvel superhero pantheon. Director Ryan Coogler took to the stage to name the lead of his new movie, Black Panther 3.
11: I want you guys to give a warm welcome to our new Black Panther, Mr. David Johnson.
8: And in notable non-superhero happenings, Rick Moranis appeared on a panel for the sequel to 1987 Star Wars parody Spaceballs. And a costumed Johnny Depp surprised audience members at a different panel promoting his new film, Ebenezer.
3: Have you all no lives? No responsibility?
9: There was a shock factor to it, a sort of, oh gosh, Johnny Depp is here. Are we excited about that? Are we upset about this? How do people feel about that?
0: That's Joanna Robinson, a cultural critic for The Ringer. She's been reporting on Comic-Con for a decade and says despite all these big names in attendance, many Hollywood studios skipped the convention.
9: Less and less the big studios are feeling like it's worth their investment to sort of throw everything against the wall at Comic-Con. And the con is sort of slowly returning to focus on comics.
0: Anthony Brezhnikan is a freelance journalist. Over the 20 years he's been reporting on Comic-Con, he saw it become the place for Hollywood to make big announcements.
11: Now it's collapsing a little bit, and I think that actually might be a better experience in the long term for the fans.
8: That's because for Brezhnikan, the best parts of Comic-Con aren't the flashiest. They're all the connections you can make with other fans and creators.
11: There are thousands of other creatives, artists, storytellers. You don't have to wait hours to see them. You can just walk up, shake their hand, buy one of their illustrations.
0: So Comic-Con offers something for everyone, whether they're there for the star-studded panels or to be around the thousands of other nerds.
12: It's All Things Considered on NPR News. I'm Clay Masters, and it is hot outside. Chief Meteorologist Ben Cathy is here to confirm just how hot have we gotten across the state.
13: Clay, we're only 0.3 degrees Celsius away from our first back to Fahrenheit 100-degree day in 4 years. And yeah, we typically only get there once in the Twin Cities every 4 years. At least six spots around the cities are already there, but we're waiting on Minneapolis, St. Paul. Sven Sundgaard just texted me, said he's going to go by the airport, see what he can do to raise the temperature
12: okay.
13: a little extra bit. Now, in all seriousness, it is dangerously hot, but the humidity has gone away big time so far today.
12: Okay. And so what can we expect? Expect it to linger around a while, or is it going to change?
13: It is going to be a milder night tonight. Last night was just unbelievably humid. Not that many people were probably up and at him at 2 a.m., but we had a dew point for six straight hours at or above 80. That's something like a third of all the stuff that humid in the record books just this morning alone. So tonight's going to be a lot more mild. Hopefully the AC not working is hard. It's going to be down to the 65 to 70 degree mark across much of Minnesota. Tomorrow's still pretty toasty and almost all dry, just a couple of tiny little showers. High temperature around 93 probably in the cities and closer to 88 to 92 in other parts of the state. And then we just hit control C, control V, copy paste. As we go into Wednesday, Thursday, we do begin to see the pattern buckle just a smidgen. And so that will mean some isolated to widespread storms. So they'll start isolated, becoming more widespread as we go through the day Thursday. The pattern then dries right back out into Friday, but we're going to stay quite a bit cooler. So into the weekend, looking at a drier weekend and not as hot. You know, this weekend it was beautiful if you looked out the window, but just so hot that a lot of people wanted to stay inside. I was walking along Minnehaha Parkway yesterday, and I'm the weather guy, I should know better, but I had a long shirt on. And it was just stuck to my back, and a lot of people could relate the unreal humidity. But it's gone now. It's just the wait for 100 degrees.
12: Thanks for the visual, Ben.
13: Thanks.
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12: This is All Things Considered on NPR News. I'm Clay Masters. In about 2 weeks, either Congresswoman Angie Craig or Lieutenant Governor Peggy Flanagan will move on to the November ballot in Minnesota's U.S. Senate race. The two Democrats align on more things than they differ on, but an NPR News debate today between the pair made clear that voters in the August 11th primary will have a distinct choice. NPR News politics editor Brian Baxt covered a lot of topics, including whether they could see themselves supporting any additional money for the war in Iran. Flanagan says she couldn't see herself doing it without a clear plan from the Trump administration, which has committed more than $37 billion to the war already.
14: And costs for Americans keep going up. So the high price of gas, groceries, Donald Trump is not thinking at all about the American people. His actions have consequences, not just in the Middle East, but right here at home.
15: What about you?
16: There's no circumstances I would support more funding for this war, Brian. Donald Trump got us into a war with absolutely no strategic plan whatsoever. It has cost American lives, and this administration doesn't have a strategic plan for getting out of it.
12: Both candidates supported a boost to the federal minimum wage, which has been at $7.25 per hour since 2009. Craig says it should be a minimum of $15 per hour. Flanagan says that's too low.
14: Well, I think it should be at least $20 indexed to inflation. And this is something that I care about a lot. And frankly, I've got a track record here when it comes to increasing the minimum wage.
12: They differed over how far to go to remake the nation's health system. Flanagan wants a Medicare for All style program where everyone would be enrolled in health coverage. Craig is for a less expansive public option that would establish a government plan to compete with private coverage. They had a sharp back and forth over immigration, particularly Angie Craig's vote last year to give more detention authority over immigrants accused of crimes. Craig has since said she regrets the vote. Flanagan argues the law helped pave the way for the Trump administration's enforcement campaign in Minnesota, which Craig says is a distortion. Meanwhile, Craig pushed the lieutenant governor over fraud problems in the state government during the administration of Governor Tim Walz.
16: Republicans? They're going to have a field day with this with you. And it is my responsibility to warn Democratic primary voters that Republicans are dying to run against you because they believe that you have a unique vulnerability on fraud.
12: Flanagan pushed back.
14: I know, what Congressman Craig said just a few weeks ago, that the attacks on Tim Walz and Keith Ellison were political theater. She's now going on to use Republican talking points. And I think that's frankly where Congresswoman Craig is most comfortable as someone who votes with Donald Trump more than any other Minnesota Democrat.
12: After the debate, University of Minnesota political science professor Larry Jacobs tells Minnesota Now's Nina Moyney that this race is similar to a struggle among factions within the Democratic Party nationwide.
15: You know, I think the big issue here, the kind of overriding theme, you see it all over the country. It's a battle between progressives endorsed by, Bernie Sanders and moderates who say, look, I can win in the more, moderate kind of competitive districts. And that's what we're seeing in Minnesota.
12: You can hear a rebroadcast of today's debate. It's airing again at 9 o'clock tonight, right here on NPR News. Or you can stream the video on our YouTube page or download the Politics Friday podcast. And come tomorrow, that primary election will be just 2 weeks away. This is All Things Considered on NPR News. I'm Clay Masters.

0: The state's first farm stop has officially opened in South Minneapolis. The Radish Farm Stop offers local produce you would see at a farmer's market with a brick-and-mortar location you'd expect from a neighborhood grocery store. I talked to Radish Farm Stop owner Lily Gross in April about opening the unique store and talked with her again last Friday to see how the Farm Stop's first week went.
1: I'll know it's a successful launch when we have people continuing to come back and support local food.
0: The line of people and bustling customers all around, I asked how a Farm Stop was different from a supermarket or a co-op.
1: So, Radish Farm Stop exists at the intersection of a grocery store and farmer's market. We're a place where farmers can easily sell their products directly to consumer year-round, and a place where customers can shop every day. In addition to being a grocery store, we're also a coffee shop. So in that way, we provide kind of a third space for customers and community to get together and also get their grocery shopping done for the week.
2: And how is it different than a co-op?
1: There's a few ways that it's different from a co-op. First, we operate at a smaller scale. And so in that way, we're able to work with smaller producers who maybe aren't at a scale yet that they can sell to a large grocery store. The other major way that we're different from a co-op is we work on a consignment-based model. So that means that producers set the price and own the product. And whenever a customer checks out, the producer receives 70% of the sale and the farm stop receives 30%. Through the consignment model, we're creating a store where there's more transparency. Customers know exactly that every purchase they make goes back to their local food economy, and that producers have more autonomy over their pricing.
2: How has the first week gone?
1: It's been busy, but it's been really fun and exciting to see people supporting local food and farmers. Really, for a store like this to work, it depends on customers showing up and purchasing produce and supporting us in that way. And it's been beautiful to see that reception and see people really, really contributing to this dream.
2: What's your day-to-day like between, I know you're still sifting through what day-to-day looks like, but what is your day-to-day like when it comes to interaction with the farmers, the producers, and the consumers, the customers that are stopping by?
1: Yeah. My day-to-day so far has been very producer-heavy because we've been receiving product from producers often for the first time, and with that, doing some onboarding, interacting with them and getting to know them better as we're getting their products out on the shelves. In terms of customers, it's been incredible to see the reception. And I feel like a lot of my customer interactions honestly happen like through people sending me emails or messages over Instagram and engaging with them in that way. Or when it's a little slower in the morning, getting to have a one-on-one conversation. On our first day open on Monday, I ran the market checkout for I think like 6 hours straight. And it was so fun to see what people were purchasing and talk with them and just hear their excitement to have a place like this in the neighborhood.
2: Obviously, there's a lot of news right now about lettuce and cyclospora. I mean, are you seeing that immediate shift in the way that people are showing up and the products that they're buying through the lettuce that you sell?
1: Absolutely. I think there's been a lot more dialogue as a result about the importance of knowing your farmer and knowing where your food comes from. With this sort of agricultural consolidation that we have these days, it makes our food system really vulnerable. And it also creates an environment in which you don't know what farmers are doing. And I think it can also lead to corner cutting by larger corporations. And I know that small local farms are much less likely to make you sick in general at any point in time. And so it's been beautiful to see people understand more about their food system in that way. And since we've opened, there's been so many people that have come in and been like, I haven't been able to eat lettuce in weeks. And now finally I can. Thank you so much as they're like checking out with romaine. So that's been really cool.
0: That was Radish Farm Stop owner Lily Gross on the opening of the state's first farm stop. That's in South Minneapolis.
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4: 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You're listening to NPR News, and here's a look at the forecast for the Twin Cities. We've got that heat advisory in effect through this evening. Tonight, increasing clouds could experience some of that smoky air, too, with temperatures dropping to the upper 60s. Sunny tomorrow, highs in the upper 80s, and then we'll see temps creeping into the low 90s again on Wednesday with sunny skies.
5: I'm Jeff Jones, a producer at NPR News. 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This vital mix of information is made possible by member contributions. 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
6: Live from NPR News in Culver City, California, I'm Dwayne Brown. President Trump is on the road in suburban Detroit today, where he visited a GM facility before delivering a speech touting his economic policies more than 3 months before the midterm elections in the pivotal swing state.
7: The people that count, those people love Trump. Because I've done more for you than your parents, okay? Your parents are good. I'm not going to knock your parents, but I have been better to you than your parents. That I can tell you, and they would agree with me. Wherever they may be, they would agree.
6: His controversial tariff policies have affected many businesses in Michigan, where the economy relies on trade with Canada. Many businesses are now facing renewed tariffs imposed last week by the administration after the U.S. Supreme Court struck down his earlier duties on nearly every U.S. trading partner. A new change to the asylum process by a Department of Homeland Security agency could result in more cases being sent to immigration court. NPR's Amanda Bastillo says the goal is to reduce the backlog of cases.
8: Asylum is a protection immigrants can ask for once they are already in the country. Typically, they can apply at USCIS directly if they are here legally, like on a visa. The immigration court system is usually reserved for people who are already in the deportation process, but a new rule will allow USCIS officers to send cases to immigration court without interviewing the immigrant first. USCIS Director Joseph Edlow said in a statement that the asylum system has been exploited by people wanting a work permit and not with legitimate fear of persecution. But immigration lawyers warn that in immigration courts, asylum approvals are at a record low, and people with valid claims of persecution might be denied. Ximena Bustillo, NPR News, Washington.
6: This is NPR.
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4: For NPR News in the Twin Cities, I'm Elena C. Governor Tim Walz says he's talking to legislative leaders about calling a special session in mid-August. The session would be used to address the economic impact of the ongoing wildfires in northeastern Minnesota. Walz says there needs to be an agreement in advance about what the special session would address.
10: I think it's really important for us to keep this narrowly focused to the fires and the recovery of northern Minnesota and not try and add anything else to that special session. I don't think that would be appropriate, but that's a negotiation that will have to happen.
4: Walz called a peacetime emergency earlier this month. Lawmakers must be called back into session if the peacetime emergency extends beyond 30 days. Starting today, visitors are allowed into parts of the Boundary Waters Canoe Area Wilderness, but only for day trips. That's a relief for outfitters in the area who had to shut down earlier in the month due to those wildfires. Visitors can pick up day trip permits at self-service kiosks at BWCA entry points. Overnight permits are still canceled through at least Wednesday. Green Line trains resume service in downtown Minneapolis earlier today as a major metro transit maintenance project continues. Estelle Timar Wilcox has more.
11: Service was switched to replacement buses July 1st as part of the project that also includes a full closure of the Blue Line. Metro Transit spokesperson Drew Kerr says while Blue Line trains won't resume service until mid-August, the work is on schedule. And he says the wait is worth it.
12: We're going to have a system that is really durable, resilient, and a better experience for our riders at the stations themselves after having done things like replace glass, replace signs, do some painting along the way. So things will look better than they have before as people come back to these stations.
11: Green Line trains will again switch to replacement buses in downtown Minneapolis for a few days in mid-August. Both the blue and green lines are set to fully reopen August 19th. I'm Estelle Timarwell-Cox.
4: A stage adaptation of Prince's Purple Rain is heading to Broadway next year. The show announced today that previews begin next March. This is NPR News.
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14: This is All Things Considered from NPR News. I'm Juana Summers.
15: And I'm Sasha Pfeiffer. For hundreds of thousands of Haitian immigrants living in the United States, temporary protected status, or TPS, may end as early as tonight. Those protections were put in place after Haiti's devastating 2010 earthquake, and they've allowed Haitians to live and work legally in the U.S. because it was too dangerous to return to their home country. But last month, the Supreme Court let the Trump administration strip them of that status. Reporter Reshma Kirpalani is in South Florida, where one of the largest Haitian communities is based. Hi, Reshma.
16: Hi, Sasha.
15: What are you hearing from people there?
16: So Florida is home to around more than 500,000 Haitians. And today I spoke with Father Reginald Jean Marie, who is the lead pastor of the Notre Dame de Haiti Catholic Church. That's an important cultural center in Little Haiti in Miami. He said the biggest challenge for Haitian TPS holders is the uncertainty of this moment. Many are afraid to leave their homes, and attendance at his church has dropped drastically. He also pointed out what he sees as hypocrisy from the Department of Homeland Security for ending TPS for Haitians when the State Department has declared a level 4 do not travel advisory for U.S. citizens going to Haiti. This is because of the risk of crime, kidnapping, terrorism, unrest, and limited health care.
17: We are not different. We have the same blood in our veins. We are human beings. The same breath you are breathing, that's what the Haitians are breathing. By asking them to go back to a place where people are being killed every day, that you yourself will never go, neither send your family, how would you ask somebody to do that? This is mean-spirited, and there is no humanity into that.
16: So DHS has said repeatedly that the country is safe enough for Haitian nationals to return.
15: And Reshma, I understand you spent this morning with one Haitian TPS holder in Florida. What is this person feeling about knowing that the deadline is tonight?
16: So Farah LaRue is a Haitian TPS holder who has lived in the U.S. for 2 decades. She works 2 jobs and finished her overnight shift in the hospitality sector at 6 a.m. this morning, which is when I met her at her home. She's taken many steps in preparation. She has a white paper covering a small glass panel on her door because she's afraid of immigration and customs enforcement showing up. She's stocked with food because she plans to stay off the road. She's memorized her lawyer's phone number and has a plan in case she's picked up by ICE. Farah plans to live off of savings while applying for asylum status. She worries that if she's returned to Haiti, it will mean a death sentence for her because she's been vocal in speaking out against the government.
18: If I don't get mistreated by ICE at the detention center, I may be killed in Haiti and my blood will be on Trump hands.
15: Reshma, earlier you mentioned that DHS has said repeatedly that the country is safe enough for Haitians to return. Any more detail on that?
16: Yes, I reached out to the Department of Homeland Security since ICE is under that agency. They said in a statement that, quote, conditions in Haiti have improved sufficiently to support the return of Haitian nationals. They also reiterated that TPS was meant to be temporary and that, quote, temporary protections cannot become permanent by default. When asked about targeted immigration enforcement for Haitians, a spokesperson said DHS is conducting law enforcement activities across the country every day, but that DHS does not discuss ongoing or future operations. DHS General Counsel James Percival said, quote, what we would say now is it's closing time, which means you don't have to go home, but you can't stay here.
15: That is reporter Reshma Kirpalani in Miami. Thank you for covering this.
16: Thank you.
14: Utah celebrated its biggest state holiday this weekend, Pioneer Day. It marks the 1847 arrival of Latter-day Saint pioneers, commonly called Mormons, in the Salt Lake Valley. Every year, there are fireworks and parades. This year, one celebration also included a rare acknowledgement of some darker pioneer history. Ciara Hewlett with member station KUER reports from Provo.
19: Pioneer Day is akin to the 4th of July for Utah. Pioneers coming here kicked off the birth of the state and gave the persecuted Latter-day Saints a homeland. Even though it's a sweaty summer night, hundreds of Utahns are celebrating downtown. They start a conga line as the violins sing, and a line dance breaks out. But one thing that's not usually talked about on this holiday is how the settlers secured their safe haven by driving Native people out. Many Utahns have never heard of a tragic event that happened near here in 1850, known as the Provo River Massacre. In February, members of the Timpanogos Nation gathered for a memorial walk to teach people what happened to their ancestors.
20: Their blood's in the ground, and their spirit's still around here.
19: Tribal council member Perry Murdoch sang to call them. After the pioneers arrived, tensions were high between the two groups. Historian D. Robert Carter.
21: And then there was a murder that really sort of tipped things off.
19: Settlers accused a Native man of stealing a shirt. Carter says they killed him over it. Conflict escalated, and the pioneers asked their prophet and elected governor what to do.
21: Brigham Young said, "I say, go and kill them."
19: The area's militia was given extermination orders for any Timpanogos people who didn't surrender. That led to a battle. Carter says the Timpanogos killed one settler and the militia killed at least 40 Native people. The tribal nation says it may actually be more than 100.
22: Our people are still living in fear, a lot of them.
19: Mary Murdoch Meyer is chief executive of the Timpanogos Nation.
22: The extermination order's still in effect, and it's still being utilized in the aspect we're still being ignored. Like, we've been exterminated from public view.
19: She says the roughly 1,000 Timpanogos people want the Church of Jesus Christ of Latter-day Saints or Utah's governor to publicly apologize and rescind the extermination orders.
22: It would just make our people be more at peace, maybe have some faith in this state, maybe children not growing up in fear anymore.
19: The governor's office didn't respond to NPR's interview requests, and the church declined to comment by deadline. But Utah's House Minority Leader says she'll start conversations about a rescindment. And at the Pioneer Day celebration in Provo, Mayor Marsha Judkins took the unusual step of opening the concert with an acknowledgement of the hidden history.
23: And so as we gather tonight, we do so with gratitude for the opportunity to learn from one another and to recognize the many stories and histories that have shaped Provo and Utah Valley.
19: Then she invited Chief Meyer to the stage.
24: Our history is not pretty. It's very, very sad.
19: Sam Anderson, a recent Brigham Young University graduate, says this was the first time he's heard about the extermination order.
25: No, yeah, I was really, really shocked, honestly.
19: He said it was hard to hear as a Latter-day Saint, but he thinks it was an appropriate recognition on Pioneer Day.
25: I don't have any problem, obviously, with like us celebrating our pioneer ancestors and what they did and the sacrifices they made, but I think like the most beneficial history for us to celebrate is one that's also holistic and includes all of the voices and stories that happened.
19: Anderson hopes Utah can take the best from history and leave the worst behind by rescinding the order. For NPR News, I'm Ciara Hewlett in Provo, Utah.

0: Competitors from around the world faced off last week in a hockey tournament in Santa Rosa, California. Unlike a lot of other hockey tournaments, this one is for older players, with divisions for people in their 40s on up to their 70s and beyond. And it was all started by Peanuts cartoonist Charles Schulz, who played in the tournament until he was 76. From Northern California Public Media in Santa Rosa, Noah Abrams has the story.
1: Each July, dozens of hockey teams descend on California's wine country. They fill hotels and set up camper vans in the parking lot at a rink known as Snoopy's Home Ice, about an hour north of San Francisco. Inside, players hit pucks across the ice in game after game from dawn till midnight for 12 days straight. Walter Tom, 71, is one of the many players competing in this tournament known as Snoopy's Senior World Hockey Tournament.
2: I was amazed when I was just a spectator watching these guys skate around, and they were so quick, and then they took off their helmets and they were bald, or they were really gray.
1: He captains a local team, the Santa Rosa Red Barons.
2: I was so excited to turn 40 because I got to play in the Snoopy Senior Hockey Tournament. What the best thing about turning 40.
1: This isn't the only tournament in the country for people over 40, but it's been going on since the 1970s, according to the rink's programming director, Blake Johnson.
3: It was spun off from a tournament that Sparky played in the early 70s called the Senior Olympics.
1: Sparky is the nickname of Charles Schulz, the Peanuts creator who lived in this area and loved hockey. He was in his 50s when they started hosting the event in Santa Rosa. The Senior Olympics had been for people over 40, but over time, the Snoopy tournament added more divisions for older players, and the tournament says they became the first in North America to offer a 75-plus division. Santa Rosa's George Paterka has been playing since the start and is still going, even though he's 82.
4: It's my life, you know. I always loved hockey. So it's hard to quit, even I really slow down with the age, you know. People like golf, you know, I like hockey.
1: For people playing this demanding sport at an older age, there are definitely some physical limitations. Some people are coming back on the ice after hip replacements. Some people, like Derek Boyven, who's 71, say they are slower than before.
5: In our head, we're going a lot faster than, you know, I'm happy not to see a video of us because, you know, only if we play it on, you know, fast speed. No, it feels good to be out there, and it is still a lot of fun.
1: And for a lot of players who at this age don't take their hips, knees, and backs for granted, it means that every game is special. For NPR News, I'm Noah Abrams in Santa Rosa, California.
6: A little piano to play on. Chief Meteorologist Ben Cathy is in the studio right now, and I don't know what you'd do to the keyboard to say that we've hit 100 degrees in the Twin Cities. But that's right. But we cracked 100. You were pretty excited that we hit that when you were in the studio earlier.
7: I don't know which of the three of us on the weather team, Mandy, Sven, or I, was waiting for this. It's not like we want it to be 100, but we were such a fraction of a degree away. We've done that a few different times that... at some point, we were waiting to get
6: like,
7: there.
6: Come on. Yeah.
7: Yeah, exactly. So we're not like celebrating this warming climate by any means. But
6: right.
7: The good news is, if there is one, that it's a drier heat. The dew points have come down considerably compared to yesterday when it was 99 and the dew point was well into the 70s. Mm-hmm. This is actually a little bit better feeling. As I was walking down the parkway, just absolutely the clothing was stuck to my back yesterday, and it was just wild. You get in the car now, the back of your legs might burn on the vinyl or leather seats, but it's a little different.
6: And then this heat is it's gonna kind of ease up a little bit as we roll through the week.
7: A little bit. We don't expect to go for triple digits as we head into tomorrow, and overnight it's actually much more comfortable because it's not as humid, so we'll fall faster. That's great news. A little bit of wildfire smoke out there tomorrow in the southwestern part of the state coming out of the Northwest Territories from Canada. And it's still toasty, 92, maybe 93 around the cities, upper 80s in the northern part of the state. So not quite as hot, but we're looking like we'll stay that way all the way until Thursday. Lower 90s on Thursday, but rain comes in later in the day and should help swing the temperature downwards for the weekend.
6: Let's talk just a little bit about the northern part of the state where we've been seeing these wildfires. We heard today that maybe there's a little ease there. Is the rain that we've seen helping? Where do things stand right now?
7: So Friday night, we had about an inch to isolated inch and a quarter in some parts of the boundary waters, some were a little bit less. And then last night, there was close to half an inch to an inch of rain. Both of those helped. What really surprised me, Clay, is that even by after the first round of rain, it was already starting to dry back out. And so they were saying the risk is coming back, you know, 12 hours after the rain. So it does help for sure. And they are getting closer to full containment on many of these fires. It's not altogether perfect still. We could still see some of these fires burning underground into the winter.
6: All right, Ben Caffey, thank you.
7: Thank you, Clay.
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0: 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I'm Juana Summers.
9: And I'm Scott Detrow. Many people who feel stressed, anxious, or depressed are turning to a new source of support, chatbots like Claude and ChatGPT. Now, these general use chatbots are not designed for mental health support, but people are using them anyway, even during serious mental health crises. NPR's Ritu Chatterjee brings us today's story about a 29-year-old woman who used ChatGPT as a therapist. A heads up, this story does discuss suicide.
10: It was the fall of 2024, and Laura Riley knew that her daughter, Sophie Rotenberg, was struggling.
11: She was complaining of sleep disruption and anxiety, and then also some physical problems.
10: Sophie had quit her job in public health in May and spent the summer traveling. She climbed Mount Kilimanjaro and had other adventures. By the time she saw her parents, she was job hunting. Laura and her husband assumed that explained Sophie's anxiety.
11: We thought, okay, this makes sense. You know, she's having some sleeplessness, some anxiety about her future.
10: But Sophie's mental health kept getting worse.
11: By Thanksgiving, she came home and it was the first time she used the word depression.
10: Sophie moved in with her parents in Ithaca, New York. Her parents helped her find a local therapist and surrounded her with support. But in February of last year, Sophie died by suicide.
11: She really had not revealed the magnitude of what was going on, the real depth of her agony to anyone, not to us, not to her best friend with whom she was very close. Her flesh and blood therapist had no idea that she was suicidal.
10: But it was months later that they learned that their daughter had shared her suicidal thoughts with ChatGPT. It happened when Sophie's best friend visited them and asked to look at her laptop.
11: And clearly had found this trove, this months-long trove of communication with this chatbot.
10: Laura shared the nearly 1,800 pages of those conversations with NPR.
12: I am Harry, your personal therapist, and I'm here to support. To begin, I'd like to ask you for your name. What should I call you?
10: That's a voice actor reading from Sophie's conversation with ChatGPT. When Sophie told Harry about her anxiety, it gave reasonable advice, a list of evidence-based steps she could take.
12: Choose 1 to 2 practices you'll commit to every morning, no matter what. These could be something small, but grounding.
10: Sophie returned to ChatGPT over and over for mental health support, although it's unclear whether she followed its advice. When she told the chatbot about her suicidal thoughts, here's how it responded.
12: Sophie, I want to acknowledge how brave you are for sharing this. Suicidal thoughts can feel overwhelming and isolating.
10: And then it offered a roadmap for seeking care. Talk to a therapist, call 988. When Sophie asked it to write her suicide note, it refused twice. But the third time, the chatbot wrote the letter she left for her parents. When Laura first read these exchanges, she was upset.
11: The things that trouble me about it explicitly calling itself a therapist is that it fails to do a number of things that a therapist would do.
10: Like do a risk assessment to find out how likely she was to attempt suicide. And question her thoughts and feelings.
11: That is something a therapist, in gentle and sometimes tougher ways, pushes back and asks questions. Well, why do you think that? Okay, so you're feeling like you want to erase yourself. What have you done that merits such a harsh sentence.
10: I shared Sophie's chat log with psychologist Ursula Whiteside.
13: It was responding to Sophie's request, and it wasn't necessarily responding to the state of mind that she was in that situation.
10: Whiteside runs a nonprofit called Now Matters Now, which works on suicide prevention. But as a young adult, she'd also struggled with suicide.
13: I think we feel so alone when we're suicidal. We don't recognize how many people have been through this exact same situation and have found someone that they could trust.
10: She says ChatGPT missed the opportunity to help Sophie see she could get there too, because connection and community are crucial to preventing suicide.
13: If I'm with other people, I'm less likely to kill myself. If I'm building a relationship, I'm less likely to kill myself. If I'm sharing out loud how I actually feel with a real human, those are acts of recovery.
10: Sophie's mother, Laura, does not believe that ChatGPT caused Sophie's death, but
11: had it not been a resource she was availing herself of regularly, there would likely have been more spillover into her relationships with real people, and she might be alive today.
10: Laura has spent the past year sharing Sophie's story and advocating for regulations. She's also been processing her own loss. And on June 27th this year, she summited Mount Kilimanjaro, exactly 2 years after Sophie did.
11: Me and my best friend, we spread her ashes at Uhuru Peak, and one of our guides said a Swahili prayer for her, and it was incredibly meaningful and, you know, just a shockingly difficult thing to do.
10: It was a fitting tribute to a young woman who'd been full of life until the very end.
9: That was NPR's Ritu Chatterjee. And if you or someone you know is struggling with their mental health, please call or text the number 988 to connect with a counselor. Now, Ritu, you're here in studio.
10: Mm-hmm.
9: I'm assuming you contacted OpenAI, the company that created ChatGPT. What did they say?
10: Yeah, I did. So the company spokesperson told NPR in an email that this was, quote, heartbreaking situation and that their thoughts are with those impacted. And they say that they have continued to work with mental health experts to change, quote, how ChatGPT responds in difficult moments. Now, mental health experts I spoke with think that ChatGPT and, you know, these general use chatbots have gotten much safer in the past year since Sophie's death. And in May of this year, OpenAI added a new feature called Trusted Contact.
9: Trusted Contact, is this like something to connect with someone they trust in case of a crisis?
10: Yeah, that's exactly right. So say I want to add my best friend as a trusted contact. I'll put her name and contact down. ChatGPT will then reach out to her to ask, hey, are you okay being Ritu's trusted contact in case there's an emergency? And if she agrees, then the bot saves the contact info down. And if at a later date, ChatGPT detects some risk of suicide or self-harm in anything that I've been saying to it, firstly, it will nudge me to reach out to my best friend and get support. And then it alerts a team of people at OpenAI, the company, who also review the conversations, and if they also detect a safety risk, then the bot notifies my trusted contact, my best friend, and says, hey, you should check in on Ritu.
9: Do we have any sense, though, whether this is actually helping people who are at risk?
10: We don't know yet. Now, OpenAI did not share any data with me, but they did say that they have seen, quote, good adoption of the feature. I also asked Holly Wilcox what she thinks about it, this new feature. She's a suicide prevention expert at Johns Hopkins School of Public Health in Baltimore. And here's what she said.
14: I think it's a step in the right direction, although it's kind of a small step in the right direction.
10: You know, Wilcox says that ultimately what it does is it puts the responsibility back on the user. And what she'd really like to see is OpenAI and other AI companies proactively partnering with existing crisis systems like 988 so that a trained counselor from 988 can then jump into a conversation when a user starts talking about self-harm or suicide and intervene right away.
9: And NPR's Ritu Chatterjee, thank you so much for your reporting on this story.
10: My pleasure.
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17: You're listening to NPR News, and here's a look at the forecast for the Twin Cities. We've got that heat advisory in effect through this evening. Tonight, increasing clouds. Could experience some of that smoky air, too, with temperatures dropping to the upper 60s. Sunny tomorrow, highs in the upper 80s. And then we'll see temps creeping into the low 90s again on Wednesday with sunny skies.
18: I'm Kirstie Marone, an NPR News reporter based in St. Cloud. I tell the stories of people who live and work in central Minnesota, and my work is made possible by the financial support of members. Thank you for making it possible.
6: Coming up after news headlines, small businesses in Ely are still recovering from this month's fires. Today, Governor Walz discussed the possibility of a special legislative session to help them out.
19: I will just say from my perspective, if there is a special session, it should focus on the fire and the recovery of northern Minnesota, and that's it.
6: We'll get the details ahead and today's debate between Congresswoman Angie Craig and Lieutenant Governor Peggy Flanagan here at NPR News featured plenty of tense moments. We'll have the recap. It's 5:30.
20: Live from NPR News in Culver City, California, I'm Dwayne Brown. The U.S. and Iran say they have paused attacks while diplomatic messages are being exchanged, but Iran's allies are still launching attacks in the region. NPR's Jane Raff has that story.
21: Jordan said Monday it shot down missiles in its airspace. It said one of them fell on a home in the Karak region after being intercepted. The Jordanian government said there were no injuries. There were no immediate claims of responsibility, but Iranian-backed militias in Iraq have been firing at U.S. military targets in Jordan. Meanwhile, the Saudi Defense Ministry said it intercepted drones launched from Iraq. Several Iraqi militias are part of a broad Iranian-backed alliance that includes Yemen, where Houthi rebels and Saudi Arabia have traded attacks. Jane Araf, NPR News, Amman.
20: Police in Seattle have released more information about a shooting at a food festival last night that left three people dead and several wounded, including a two-year-old child. Seattle Police Chief Sean Barnes says it appears gang violence between opposing groups led to that shooting.
22: Our department has been taking a lot of steps to address gun violence this year, and those steps will be increased following this tragic incident last night at Seattle Center. An incident in which three people suffered fatal injuries. Our hearts as a department, as a city, as a county, as a state, goes out to those victims and all who were affected by this tragedy.
20: Chief Barnes says one teenager is in custody, but a second suspect remains at large. Stocks finished mixed today on Wall Street to start the trading week. Oil prices fell after the U.S. and Iran paused their attacks. The Dow gained 262 points, up about 0.5%. This is NPR News.
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17: For NPR News in the Twin Cities, I'm Elena C. As wildfire containment improves in northeastern Minnesota, officials have reduced evacuation levels. They're also allowing day use permits in the eastern part of the Boundary Waters Canoe Area Wilderness in Cook County. Tom Hall is an administrator with the U.S. Forest Service. He says they're considering opening overnight paddle permits for some areas this week and says other openings could follow.
24: We assess this on a daily basis of are there further opportunities for reductions in the closure area, both inside the wilderness and the associated fire areas outside the wilderness where there are closures on National Forest System lands.
17: Hall says fire suppression efforts continue. A man charged with threatening ICE agents in Minnesota pleaded not guilty today. Estelle Timar Wilcox reports.
25: Kyle Wagner is one of 15 people facing federal charges of interfering with immigration agents during the enforcement operation in Minnesota. Prosecutors allege Wagner made threats on social media against ICE and encouraged others to interfere with agents. In court Monday, he entered a plea of not guilty. The 14 other people indicted alongside Wagner in June pleaded not guilty at a hearing earlier this month. Wagner appeared in court separately, since he is also facing related charges in Michigan. Wagner is currently in custody in Minnesota and awaiting a ruling from Michigan courts on whether he'll be jailed there. For now, a judge said he'll remain in custody in Minnesota. I'm Estelle Timar-Wilcox.
17: Former University of Minnesota baseball coach John Anderson, who led the Gophers for 43 years, has died at the age of 71. Anderson died yesterday. The Associated Press reported that he suffered a heart attack last week. Anderson became a coach at the U at age 26 after an arm injury ended his own playing career. Over the decades, he took Minnesota to the NCAA tournament 19 times. Anderson holds the Big Ten mark for most career wins. He retired after the 2024 season. This is NPR News.
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6: It's All Things Considered on NPR News. I'm Clay Masters. Democrats still deciding who to back in Minnesota's U.S. Senate race heard relative agreement from Congresswoman Angie Craig and Lieutenant Governor Peggy Flanagan on many things during an NPR News debate today. But there were tense exchanges over their style and their records that offered a clear contrast for voters in the August 11th primary. Our Peter Cox has a recap.
1: The debate ranged from foreign policy to health care to immigration, all issues Minnesota's next senator will confront. Each offered an opening for the candidate to question the judgment of their rival. Flanagan went after Craig for her support for an immigration enforcement bill.
2: Voting 3 days in to the second Trump administration for Donald Trump's immigration bill that allowed him to terrorize our communities, the loss of life, the economic impact, the trauma, it's horrific.
1: Craig says she regrets that vote.
3: I made that decision to accept the accountability of that vote, to tell the people of Minnesota that I do regret that vote. And, you know, I believe in being honest with the people of Minnesota when I make a mistake. I don't see that level of accountability that comes from the lieutenant governor.
1: Craig's last line there is a reference to fraud in Minnesota.
3: The lieutenant governor, even as we sit here today, continues to take absolutely no accountability for any of the fraud issues, and she continues to blame the governor. And I'm going to be honest, it's pissing me off.
1: Flanagan says others in the Walz administration handled the fraud response.
2: The governor's taken the lead here, and, you know, the administration has been aggressive internally in working to stop fraud, prevent it from happening in the first place.
1: The two also agreed on plenty.
2: I think we have to be incredibly cautious when it comes to artificial intelligence and AI.
3: I think we have to take an aggressive approach to regulating AI.
2: I don't think we should be taxing Social Security, and I think it's time that we pass the Social Security Expansion Act.
3: I'm certainly already a co-sponsor of the Social Security Expansion Act, but I've actually written my own bill to help us extend the life of Social Security. I voted to end this war, this illegal and illegitimate war that Trump has pulled us into.
2: Donald Trump is not thinking at all about the American people. His actions have consequences, not just in the Middle East, but right here at home. I think it's incredibly important that we reform the Supreme Court. We need to expand the court. I think we should look at term limits.
3: I think we should have term limits. I think we should look at expanding the court.
1: While the candidates do have overlap on many issues, they split on approach, and each says they're more politically viable in November. Craig stressed how she won tough races in a closely divided second congressional district.
3: This is an existential moment in time. The only way we stop Donald Trump and Republicans is by winning elections. I am in the best position to win this statewide election.
1: Flanagan says voters believe there are clear structural problems with many systems in the country, and they need to be addressed with fresh eyes.
2: I've heard from you all across the state of Minnesota that you're sick and tired of nibbling around the edges and you are ready for big, bold change. Part of the reason that we're here is because too many Democrats have been weak.
1: While the two have been lobbing criticisms at each other for months at events and in television ads, Flanagan and Craig agreed to rally behind the other candidate if they lose the August 11th primary. The winner faces a yet-decided Republican nominee in November for a seat Democrats have held since 2009. Peter Cox, NPR News.
6: I do want to note that that debate that was moderated by politics editor Brian Baxt will air again tonight at 9 o'clock here on this NPR News station. If you want to see some body language, we've got the video of the debate up at our YouTube page. You can check it out. Minnesota Governor Tim Walz traveled to Ely today for a briefing on ongoing efforts to control the major wildfires still burning in northeast Minnesota. He also discussed the possibility of a special legislative session to help small businesses hurt by the fires. From Ely, here's more from NPR News reporter Dan Crocker.
4: After 2 weeks of tense firefighting, evacuation orders, and dramatic escapes from the Boundary Waters Canoe Area Wilderness, there's optimism in the air in Ely. Recent rains have helped slow the fires. So have the nearly 1,200 firefighters from around the country here battling them. The wildfires are now more than 50% contained, and parts of the wilderness are reopening. Still, the fires have taken a toll on Ely, the canoe capital of the world, says Mayor Heidi Omirza.
5: There has been some economic downturn because of what is going on right now. You may not be able to quite get the Boundary Waters experience that you want, but there are a lot of other things you can do.
4: The entire wilderness area has been closed for the past 2 weeks. That's been devastating for outfitters and other seasonal businesses that cater to the thousands of canoeists who flock here every summer. The Forest Service did open part of the BWCA for day use today, and it's considering a partial reopening to overnight campers beginning Thursday. But State Representative Roger Scraba of Ely hopes for a larger opening.
7: And I'm fully aware of the safety issues and all that, but right now we're going on week three. That's going to be hard. I believe if we can open it up, the 2 weeks that we've suffered can be made up in August.
4: Earlier this month, Governor Walz and the State Executive Council voted to extend a peacetime emergency that authorized state support for the wildfire fighting effort for 30 days. That's set to expire on August 11th. The governor would need the legislature to extend it again. So Walz says he may call for a special session to do that and lay the groundwork for an economic recovery package for businesses impacted by the fires. But the governor says he doesn't want other legislative issues to get in the way.
19: I will just say from my perspective, if there is a special session, it should focus on the fire and the recovery of northern Minnesota, and that's it.
4: Walz said legislators should prepare potentially for being in special session on August 12th, the day after the state's primary election. Fire officials, meanwhile, say recent rains here have been a welcome help, but they caution that there's still potential for the fires to spread again. Shane Sturgill, with the federal team managing the fires near Ely, says the fires are burning in the soil, in what firefighters call the duff layer, which is all the organic material that's built up on the forest floor.
11: The fuel conditions up here are really extremely dry, and have been dry. This moisture is helping, but it's going to take a lot of moisture to get down into that duff layer.
4: Sturgill says the fires have burned in a mosaic pattern. That means in some areas, the fires left little more than blackened trees. But in other places, there is still a lot of unburned forest within the perimeter of the fire.
11: If it finds that receptive fuel, meaning all the vegetation out there, and it has an avenue with wind direction and pushing those fires with that right condition, it has a chance to move.
4: Sturgill also points out that Minnesota's peak fire season, when conditions are typically driest, is still to come in August and September. Walz says these conditions could be the new norm for Minnesota.
19: 104 degrees in Ely is something none of us have ever seen. 110 heat index down in the Twin Cities this weekend. And we saw air quality up here in Duluth last week that was worse than New Delhi, India. And those are all things that we're going to have to feel out. How do we all collectively work together?
4: Walz says responding to emergencies like this one is about as apolitical as it gets. He says protecting neighbors, the state's natural resources, and economic growth is something the state will get right. Dan Crocker, NPR News, Ely.
6: The state's first farm stop has officially opened in South Minneapolis. The Radish Farm Stop offers local produce you would see at a farmer's market with a brick-and-mortar location you'd expect from a neighborhood grocery store. I talked to Radish Farm Stop owner Lily Gross in April about opening the unique store and talked with her again last Friday to see how the Farm Stop's first week went.
0: I'll know it's a successful launch when we have people continuing to come back and support local food.
6: The line of people and bustling customers all around, I asked how a Farm Stop was different from a supermarket or a co-op.
0: So Radish Farm Stop exists at the intersection of a grocery store and farmer's market. We're a place where farmers can easily sell their products directly to consumer year-round, and a place where customers can shop every day. In addition to being a grocery store, we're also a coffee shop. So in that way, we provide kind of a third space for customers and community to get together and also get their grocery shopping done for the week.
6: And how is it different than a co-op?
0: There's a few ways that it's different from a co-op. First, we operate at a smaller scale. And so in that way, we're able to work with smaller producers who maybe aren't at a scale yet that they can sell to a large grocery store. The other major way that we're different from a co-op is we work on a consignment-based model. So that means that producers set the price and own the product. And whenever a customer checks out, the producer receives 70% of the sale and the farm stop receives 30%. Through the consignment model, we're creating a store where there's more transparency. Customers know exactly that every purchase they make goes back to their local food economy, and that producers have more autonomy over their pricing.
6: How has the first week gone?
0: It's been busy, but it's been really fun and exciting to see people supporting local food and farmers. Really, for a store like this to work, it depends on customers showing up and purchasing produce and supporting us in that way. And it's been beautiful to see that reception and see people really, really contributing to this dream.
6: What's your day-to-day like between, I know you're still sifting through what day-to-day looks like, but what is your day-to-day like when it comes to interaction with the farmers, the producers, and the consumers, the customers that are stopping by?
0: Yeah, my day-to-day so far has been very producer-heavy because we've been receiving product from producers often for the first time, and with that, doing some onboarding, interacting with them and getting to know them better as we're getting their products out on the shelves. In terms of customers, it's been incredible to see the reception. And I feel like a lot of my customer interactions honestly happen like through people sending me emails or messages over Instagram and engaging with them in that way. Or when it's a little slower in the morning, getting to have a one-on-one conversation. On our first day open on Monday, I ran the market checkout for I think like 6 hours straight. And it was so fun to see what people were purchasing and talk with them and just hear their excitement to have a place like this in the neighborhood.
6: Obviously, there's a lot of news right now about lettuce and cyclospora. I mean, are you seeing that immediate shift in the way that people are showing up and the products that they're buying through the lettuce that you sell?
0: Absolutely. I think there's been a lot more dialogue as a result about the importance of knowing your farmer and knowing where your food comes from. With this sort of agricultural consolidation that we have these days, it makes our food system really vulnerable. And it also creates an environment in which you don't know what farmers are doing. And I think it can also lead to corner cutting by larger corporations. And I know that small local farms are much less likely to make you sick in general at any point in time. And so it's been beautiful to see people understand more about their food system in that way. And since we've opened, there's been so many people that have come in and been like, I haven't been able to eat lettuce in weeks. And now finally I can. Thank you so much as they're like checking out with romaine. So that's been really cool.
6: Radish Farm Stop owner Lily Gross on the opening of the state's first farm stop in South Minneapolis. Thanks for finding your way to All Things Considered here on NPR News. We're a little over 10 minutes from 6 o'clock, which means it's time to pivot to Marketplace then. Over at nprnews.org, we've got a lot of great information for you. As always, you can stream us there as well. Some sad news, too. John Anderson, the former University of Minnesota baseball coach and Big Ten career victories leader, died yesterday. He was 71 years old. Read about him over at nprnews.org. Right now, temperatures across the state, hot. Twin Cities right now, 99 degrees. Moorhead, 91. In Duluth, right now, temperatures across the state, hot. Twin Cities right now, 99 degrees. Moorhead, 91. In Duluth, it's

0: NPR's Dia Hadid explains, and please know that one woman discusses the deaths of her babies.
1: A wind whipping up trash, dust, and dried fecal matter blows around the compound where Sugran lives with her extended family in the fishing settlement of Rehrigat.
2: Salaam alaikum.
1: Sugran only has one name. She doesn't know her age. Kids mill about in tattered clothes. Five are hers. There were more. When we meet Sugran, it's only been a week since her baby died. Sugran says baby Gulshan came 2 months early. She had him at night. He was cold by morning. Sugran buried him near his baby brother, Roshan. He died last year. He was born early too. He lived for a few days. The World Health Organization says in the West, a baby born around 32 weeks gestation has an excellent chance of survival. In poorer countries, those babies have about a 50% chance of dying. Just looking around Rehrigat, you can see some of the factors why women and girls are giving birth prematurely. They're malnourished, there's extreme heat, poor sanitation. Many are barely literate, and a girl's education is key to her future baby's health. And here, about one in four babies are born early. But miles away in the port city of Karachi, at the Aga Khan University, Dr. Faiza Jihan, chair of pediatrics, says women and girls in other countries face similar adversities, but aren't having as many premature babies.
3: So the question that came to us was, why are the rates so high?
1: So Jihan says her department,
3: we got interested in the microbiome.
1: That's because
3: in pregnant women, we think that it has a huge influence.
1: But
3: we didn't have any data from Pakistan.
1: Local data is key because a person's microbiome is formed by their diet and environment. So Jahan's team looked at the microbiome of 108 Pakistani women who'd just given birth by examining their stool. About half were from women who gave birth full term, the other half, women whose babies were born premature.
3: What we found was there's this one bacterium, Prevotella, which was far less in women who had delivered preterm compared to women who had delivered term.
1: So this bacterium, Prevotella coppery, emerged as a powerful indicator. The more Prevotella coppery, the more likelihood of a full-term delivery.
3: It was a eureka moment for us. Oh, there is a bug which could potentially explain prematurity.
1: Jahan says her team is replicating the experiments to see if the result holds. They're also trying to cultivate that strain of Prevotella coppery in the lab to give to at-risk pregnant women to see if it helps them get to term. Still, she cautions.
3: Our results, they give us a signal of understanding. They are by no means at a stage where we can translate it into policy.
1: Dr. Vincent B. Young is an infectious disease physician at the University of Michigan Medical School. He agrees there's still a distance between this study and using Prevotella coppery to prevent early birth. But he says potentially pregnant women can be screened for Prevotella coppery.
4: If you can just use it as a marker, you can use an association as a way to help guide your therapy and guide care, especially in resource-limited areas.
1: Jahan of Aga Khan University says there's no silver bullet to resolve premature births.
3: Honestly speaking, I mean, if you ask me, improve education and water and sanitation and half the problems will just disappear.
1: But donors are reluctant to undertake expensive work like sanitation, especially around areas like Rehrigat, where the local government is perceived as corrupt. Back in Rehrigat, 17-year-old Mariam is fighting the odds to keep her baby alive. 5-month-old Ladu fusses in a hammock made from an old scarf. He was born at around 7 months gestation. She says there was no money to keep him in hospital. Mariam says her baby is always sick. His grandmother shows us baby Ladu's bloated stomach. They don't know why it's like that. There's scars on his back from blisters that formed in the extreme summer heat. She shows us Ladu's little bag of medicine, but says, we can't read or write, so we aren't sure what to do. Baby Ladu is exposed to even more danger by another common hazard here, health workers dispensing ill-considered advice. Mariam says a doctor told her to stop breastfeeding her son, saying it was making him sick. She was told to give him formula, even though the water here is unsanitary and

0: dangerous for babies. And Mariam can't afford formula. So she mixes polluted water with cereal powder she can barely afford, a practice health experts called wildly dangerous for a baby this young. Ladu's grandmother shoos away the flies that have settled on his milk bottle and feeds the baby. She says, we'll do our best to keep this boy alive. Dear Hadid, NPR News, Rehrigot.
1: At 92, sculptor and engineer Ed Dwight has lived multiple lives. In the 60s, he trained to become America's first black astronaut, but when NASA passed him over, he found his calling in bronze. Colorado Public Radio's Ryan Warner reports.
2: Ed Dwight celebrates blackness in America with more than 100 memorials nationwide of civil rights activists, musicians, athletes, and cowboys. But in a new retrospective at the History Colorado Museum, he says the piece that means the most to him is Dirt Farmers. It depicts his grandparents who farmed in Kansas City. His grandfather collected scrap metal.
3: Being on the farm, he had a wagon and a horse and a mule, and we would drive all through the city picking up junk, and I would jump off the wagon when he saw a piece of junk. Well, that's how I started my art career. I was doing junk.
2: Abstract pieces. But a mentor encouraged him to switch to likenesses, which meant learning about historical figures Dwight wasn't exposed to in school.
3: I didn't know who Harry Tubman was till I was 42 years old. And Frederick Douglass, I never knew they existed.
2: Dwight says there's an intimate relationship between artist and subject.
3: I cannot do a sculpture of anybody unless I become them. I study pictures of them from every angle. I actually transform myself into whoever I'm sculpting. And if I'm satisfied with how I feel, or where I feel physically and spiritually and emotionally, then I'll stop and move to the next one.
2: Dwight remembers sculpting baseball legend Hank Aaron, who'd flown in to see the progress.
3: His face had fallen off on the floor because it got so hot that the clay melted and his ass dropped down. The guy had a big ass in the beginning. Really interesting guy.
2: Dwight fixed it, and he says the two became close friends. Today, illness and vision loss mean Dwight no longer sculpts, but he hopes to write books about his artistic adventures, like the time he says the mafia approached him, hoping to use his foundry for forgeries. Dwight says he declined. The show Casting a Legacy runs through early next year at History Colorado Center. For NPR News, I'm Ryan Warner in Denver.
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5: Thanks so much for listening to All Things Considered here on NPR News. My name's Clay Masters. We've got Marketplace coming up here in just a moment. Temperatures across the state, 80s and 90s primarily. Duluth Harbor, though, 61 degrees. Grand Marais has 58 right now. So anyway, Moorhead 91 degrees, Twin Cities 99, Rochester has 93 degrees. It's 5:59.
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0: You're listening to NPR News, and here's a look at the forecast for the Twin Cities. We've got that heat advisory in effect through this evening. Tonight, increasing clouds could experience some of that smoky air, too, with temperatures dropping to the upper 60s.
7: Sunny tomorrow, highs in the upper 80s, and then we'll see temps creeping into the low 90s again on Wednesday with sunny skies.
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10: In Los Angeles, I'm Kai Rizdahl. It is Monday today, the 27th day of July. Good as it always is to have you along, everybody. Here with Wednesday's news today. At 2 in the afternoon, 2 days from now, the Federal Open Market Committee is going to release its announcement on interest rates. Expectations are, based on basically zero evidence, as I'll get into in a minute, that the central bank is going to hold rates steady. We, the Fed-watching members of the business and economic journalism community, don't have much evidence because, as you have heard here and elsewhere, Chairman Warsh is a good deal less loquacious than his predecessor. Most particularly, Warsh has scrapped what's known as forward guidance, the Fed giving us a hint, a really, really good hint of what it is going to do before it does it. But you know what? Even if the Fed is staying mum on its rate projections, markets get a vote. Marketplace's Justin Ho made some calls so we could do some forward guidance of our own.
11: Even though the Fed's probably going to hold rates steady this week, markets are thinking that the Fed will hike rates at its September meeting, says Randy Vogel, head of fixed income with Wilmington Trust.
12: If the Fed sees that inflation data moving higher instead of lower, then the probability that they take action in September, I think, is pretty high.
11: Vogel says at the Fed's last meeting, Chairman Kevin Warsh made it clear that keeping inflation contained is his primary objective.
12: So he put much more focus on inflation than the labor market.
11: But Vogel says the Fed could also hold rates steady. Winnie Caesar, global head of strategy at CreditSights, says she doesn't expect the Fed to hike rates until at least early next year because there's too much we don't know about the economy right now.
13: So long as we have the Middle East conflict going on, new rounds of tariffs, AI disruption, especially as it relates to the labor market, it makes it really difficult to get a clear picture of what appropriate policy should be.
11: Caesar says if the war in the Middle East settles down by next year, inflation could cool off.
13: And that is really what's going to determine the path of energy prices and then de facto the path of inflation.
11: There are plenty of other factors that could bring down inflation, says Bernard Yaros, lead U.S. economist at Oxford Economics.
14: A labor market that is not overheating, that's not a source of inflation, weak inflation on the housing side, so a lot of rent of shelter prices, you know, remaining relatively subdued.
11: Yaros says he expects the Fed to hold rates steady until September of next year. That's because even if oil prices remain high or go even higher, consumers might cut back.
14: Because you don't have those tax refunds going out the door, you have already a very low savings rate. Consumers would just be in a tougher position.
11: And if consumers pull back, the economy would slow down, and the Fed might go from holding rates steady to cutting them. I'm Justin Ho for Marketplace.
10: Wall Street today, this being a Monday, you'd be right if you'd have figured there'd been some kind of news over the weekend about a ceasefire, negotiations, and lather, rinse, repeat. Oil traders sure bought it. Equity markets less so. Bond traders, they couldn't decide. We'll have the details when we do the numbers.

0: 1970s period, there was a sense that you did know what you should do. You should go to college. You should pursue these new burgeoning careers. And look, that did not work out for everybody. We know that.
1: Yes.
0: But there was some sense that this is the direction the economy is moving in. Go that way and you can do okay. We don't have an answer now to that in the same way. There are no doubt going to be new jobs that are created through this AI innovation, but we don't know what they look like yet. I don't know what to tell somebody to go and major in today, or even whether to go to college or not to go to college. Right? Those calculations are changing in ways that we don't fully understand. And because we can't give clarity, it's inevitable that people are going to really feel like they don't know what they should do and where this is headed.
1: Well, it sounds like for at least the time being, we will have to embrace the uncertainty.
0: I don't know that we have much choice.
1: Thank you, Ben.
0: Thanks so much for having me.
1: Ben Castleman is chief economics correspondent for the New York Times.
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6: You're listening to NPR News, and here's a look at the forecast for the Twin Cities. We've got that heat advisory in effect through this evening. Tonight, increasing clouds could experience some of that smoky air, too, with temperatures dropping to the upper 60s. Sunny tomorrow, highs in the upper 80s, and then we'll see temps creeping into the low 90s again on Wednesday with sunny skies.
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10: Massive blazes in Europe are forcing firefighters to use different tactics.
11: It does require understanding the differences in structured firefighting and wildland firefighting.
12: How climate change is shifting the paradigm for fire safety. I'm Marco Werman.
10: And I'm Carolyn Beeler. In Nepal, the loss of USAID funding has left former aid workers in a desperate place.
13: None of them want to be doing this. It was either sex work or starve.
12: And in Latvia, national defense is considered key to survival.
14: Viens, divi, tris, četri!
12: We visit a summer camp for teens learning military skills.
10: And researching bumblebees in Colombia means covering a lot of ground.
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10: Those stories and more today on The World.